0: 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We provide info for the Chico community, up the Sacramento Valley, the foothills, and beyond. Our guest tonight is Steve Evans on the phone. He's the director of Wild Rivers for Cal Wild. For almost 40 years, Steve has been working to protect rivers and wildlands in Northern California. He's currently working to protect Mill Creek and Deer Creek in Lassen National Park. Welcome to Ecotopia, Steve.
1: Good afternoon. It's good to be here.
2: It's nice to have you back. We interviewed you, I think, last October, and it's good to hear your voice again. So let's just start by learning a little bit more about the work of Cal Wild. What is Cal Wild? What's its history? What does it do?
1: Well, we were formerly known as the California Wilderness Coalition. It was organized in the early 70s to promote the protection of wild places on public lands like national forests and national parks and lands managed by the Bureau of Land Management. As wilderness, and a few years ago, well, 20 years ago, they started working on wild and scenic rivers as well, and that's how I ended up being the Wild Rivers Director. As a student at CSU Chico in 1974, I got involved in a local student group called the North State Wilderness Committee that became a member of the California Wilderness Coalition, and we started working on promoting the idea of protecting places on the Lassen Forest, like the Ishii Country, as a wilderness area, and that was something we secured from Congress in 1984. So, the Deer and Mill Creeks flowing out of the Lassen National Forest have always been near and dear to my heart. I've walked most of that country from the top of Lassen Peak to the Sacramento Valley floor as a young man. It's not something I do anymore, but I've always been interested in seeing its protection and long-term conservation.
2: Could you tell us a little bit more about your work here in Chico in your kind of student days and the time you were a pretty significant figure. You were one of the founders of the Butte Environmental Council, and also worked, I think, as general manager maybe a couple of times in the beginnings of that organization. Can you tell us a little bit more about that history?
1: Yeah, well, the North State Wilderness Committee was incorporated as a program of the Butte Environmental Council, which was formed as an umbrella organization and incorporated so that the North State Wilderness Committee and the Forces to Restore Earth's Environment, which was the recycling program, and later the community gardens program. Later, there was a community environmental education program. So it was a series of programs that Beck provided a corporate umbrella for. And it also employed many of us. My first summer I stayed in Chico, I started working at the Beck Recycling Center and learned how to drive a forklift and, you know, worked on and off in the recycling center for years afterwards. And it's true. I think I was general manager for at least two, maybe three times. It's one of those jobs where you did the best you could, worked really hard, got burned out, found someone else to do it for a while.
2: Right.
1: And, you know, that's what I did. But in the late 80s, I was hired by a group called Friends of the River out of Sacramento to basically bird dog the Forest Service and the Bureau of Land Management and National Park Service to ensure that they studied potential rivers for national wild and scenic river protection in their land and resource planning efforts. And they hired me mainly because I had been doing that for the North State Wilderness Committee on the Lassen and Plumas Forest for a couple of years. You know, one of the things in the land and resource management planning process that the federal land management agency like the Forest Service has to, by law, consider potential wild and scenic rivers in that planning process. And we got them to take a look at Deer and Mill Creeks. They found them eligible for their outstandingly remarkable scenery, wildlife, anadromous fish recreation and Native American cultural values. And the Forest Service actually in 1988, recommended to Congress that those streams be added to the National Wild and Scenic River System. And they remain recommended rivers to this day, which means they should be managed as if they are already designated as wild and scenic by Congress. And the agency is required to provide interim protections for the free-flowing character and outstanding values of those streams.
2: I want to go back again.
1: Sure.
2: To your history, because your history is so interesting to me. I think you were pretty instrumental in having the Ishii Wilderness designated. Can you talk about that a little bit?
1: Yeah. When the North State Wilderness Committee was formed and became a program back, it was with the intent of basically lobbying the Forest Service to look at roadless areas and consider protective measures so that they wouldn't be eroded and logged. At that point in the 70s, the Forest Service was madly building roads everywhere and logging everywhere. And we kind of, as a volunteer student group, we kind of cut our teeth on this process that the Forest Service was involved in called RARE 2. It's the Roadless Area Review Evaluation Number 2. And it was to be an inventory of all the roadless lands in the national forest and a decision to make a decision as to how those lands would be managed in the future. Would they be roaded and logged, or would they be recommended as wilderness? We were involved quite a bit with the Plumas and Lassen Forests, promoting the idea of a Bucks Lake Wilderness in conjunction with the Friends of Plumas Wilderness out of Quincy, and the Ishii Wilderness on the Lassen Forest. And as a result, the Forest Service actually did recommend wilderness for much of the Ishii, what became the Ishii Wilderness, as well as some roadless areas upstream, like the Upper Mill Creek Canyon and Wild Cattle Mountain area, which is directly adjacent to Lassen Park. And from there, we started lobbying Congress. It's so funny because when I first got involved as a student in 1974, I remember being told that it takes 10 years to get a wilderness bill passed by Congress. Mm-hmm. And sure enough, we started in 1974. In 1984, Congress passed the California Wilderness Act, which included the 41,000-acre Ishii Wilderness on the Lassen Forest and the 19,000-acre Bucks Lake Wilderness on the Plumas.
2: Wow.
1: And I took the skills from that to work on future wilderness and wild and scenic river campaigns, legislative campaigns in Congress.
0: I have a fairly mundane question, Steve. Could you give us a little geography lesson about Mill and Deer Creeks? I know going up Highway 32, we see Deer Creek crossing the road several times. Where do they begin? That's predictable. You can also guess where they wind up, but what's their geography in there as they traverse the land?
1: So Mill Creek literally rises from Lassen Peak. When you drive the Lassen Park Road and drive past Bumpus Hill, that is the headwaters of Mill Creek. It's literally coming from the slopes of Mount Lassen, mm-hmm. flows westward out of the park into the Lassen Forest and through some mixed national forests and private lands, and continues into the foothills. Along the way, it flows through a couple of different roadless areas, Wild Cattle Mountain and Mill Creek. And then once it crosses Ponderosa Way at this very spectacular geological formation called Black Rock, it enters the Ishii Wilderness, and then flows for another 8 miles or so into the private lands of the Sierra Nevada foothills. And then it continues westward into the valley and eventually into the Sacramento River. Mm-hmm. Deer Creek rises from sort of the southern boundary of Lassen Park and parallels Mill Creek to the south. As you mentioned, people see a lot more of Deer Creek because Highway 32 parallels it for quite a while. And it, too, flows through a couple of roadless areas and through the Ishii Wilderness and then the foothills and down to the valley floor to the Sacramento River. And that connection between the high country of Lassen Park and the Sacramento River is essential because Deer and Mill Creeks are one of the few streams remaining in the entire Sacramento River watershed where spring Chinook salmon living in the Pacific Ocean migrate under the Golden Gate through the San Francisco Bay and Delta up the Sacramento River, find their way somehow to the mouths of Deer and Mill Creeks, proceed up Deer and Mill Creeks all the way through the foothills and to, through the forest. And in the case of Mill Creek, they formally went all the way into Lassen Park to spawn. And after spawning, they die, but the young hatch from the eggs, and when higher water returns the next year, they make their way downstream all the way to the forest, become big fish that return in about 3 or 4 years. So there's this ecological connection that those streams provide that is used to be all over the Central Valley. All the Central Valley streams had anadromous fish like salmon and steelhead, but now Deer and Mill Creeks are one of the few creeks, as well as Butte Creek, that still have spring Chinook salmon and winter steelhead migrating up them all the way from the Pacific Ocean.
2: Can you talk about the distance and the elevation of those journeys that these amazing fish make?
1: Well, you know, of course, they start at sea level,
2: right?
1: And and make their way all the way up to, I think Mill Creek is as high as 7,000 or 8,000 feet.
2: Wow.
1: Deer Creek's a little lower in terms of its source waters, Mill Creek. I read it was the highest known spawning grounds for anadromous fish in the lower 48 states of the U.S.
2: Wow. So it is an important river.
1: Absolutely.
2: And so how far did they go? Do you know what that is in miles?
1: I don't know.
2: It's a long way.
1: Yeah, you know, on the public lands, their upper segments, Mill and Deer Creek, about 30 to 35 miles of those creeks flow through the park and the national forest. And then there's probably another 30 or 40 miles flowing through private lands in the foothills and the valley down to the Sacramento River. So probably at least 80 miles long each.
2: Amazing. I have a more mundane question than even that one. I mean, that wasn't a mundane question. That was a really significant, important, helpful question. But my question is, when you're working on roadless lands, how are these wilderness areas surveyed, and how are the edges of them, how are those designated? How does that happen?
1: So, you know, the Forest Service has done various inventories of roadless lands over the years. I mentioned the 1979 Rare 2 program. But more recently, in the Clinton administration, it became clear to biologists that roadless areas played an essential role on our public lands in terms of being sources of clean, cold water, refuges for sensitive and at-risk species that were being driven out of privately developed lands, as well as, you know, places, important places for outdoor recreation. So the Clinton administration required the Forest Service to re-inventory roadless areas.
2: Okay.
1: And then adopted what is known as the Roadless Area Conservation Rule, which basically said these roadless areas were to be off limits to new road building, to commercial logging. You could still go in there and fight fires. You could even go in there and manage fuels to reduce the fire risk. You can still graze cattle, you can still hunt and fish and recreate in those areas, but they're off limits to new road building and commercial logging, which, you know, really gave our wild places on our public lands a break because they'd been under imminent threat for decades, you know, because the Forest Service in particular had been on a huge tear to build roads and log trees since well after the days of World War II. And a lot of that, it wasn't just all sort of, you know, biological and ecological imperatives. The roadless conservation rule also recognized that there are already hundreds of thousands of miles of roads and motorized trails on our public lands, and that the Forest Service in particular didn't have the budget to maintain those roads and trails. So by taking the road, the existing roadless areas where there were no roads and trails and saying they're off limits to building new ones, they're basically saving money, and it still are saving money, but that has slowly been, well, not so slowly, that's been changing under the Trump administration, unfortunately.
2: So are those restrictions honored? Or is the Forest Service able to keep people from getting on vehicles and riding through protected land?
1: They certainly don't allow people to build new roads or log trees. Enforcement of off-highway vehicle regulations is always an ongoing issue in terms of lack of staff and so forth, and in some cases a lack of will. You know, one of the things is roadless areas tend to be roadless because they were too rugged to develop in the first place, at least economically. And they tend to be far away from other developed areas, so you know, their remoteness tends to protect them as well.
2: Currently, and we want to go back to Mill Creek and Deer Creek. Currently, you are involved in an effort to protect wildlands and rivers in the Lassen National Park. I was excited to accompany you on a Cal Wild Eco Flight to survey this land. Can you describe that landscape? I was just blown away by how rugged and kind of diverse and beautiful it is. We're on radio, so we can't show people pictures, but can you give us a little sense of what that territory looks like, that space where the Deer Creek and Mill Creek are in Lassen National Park?
1: Sure. So these creeks have carved their way through volcanic rock largely because, you know, it comes from Lassen Park. And so it's created these rugged canyons with this very scenic volcanic rim rock. In the higher elevations, it has red fir and mixed conifer forests. Mill Creek at one point supported one of the largest old-growth forests in the Sierra Nevada, an area identified by the Forest Service as an area of what they call late successional emphasis, which means big old trees. and Deer Creek, too. Unfortunately, we've had a couple of massive fires in those areas. The Dixie Fire in 2021 and in 2024, the Park Fire burnt through portions of those watersheds, particularly Mill Creek. The Park Fire burned nearly to Lassen Park, and the Dixie Fire burned into Lassen Park. The Forest Service is proposing a large project. They call it a landscape restoration project, the West Lassen Headwaters Landscape Restoration Project, that encompasses Mill and Deer Creek. And it has many things that we support, but it has some proposed treatments that we think need to be modified. And so we've been having discussions with the Forest Service about that. And that was one of the reasons we did the EcoFlight. Cal Wild routinely partners with EcoFlight, which is a nonprofit out of Colorado. And they fly conservationists and decision makers and people from the media and people like yourself over landscapes where we're working to, you know, conserve and protect. And so we did that flight last week and got a chance to fly over both the Deer and Mill Creek watersheds, basically from, we flew up from Chico all the way to the boundary of Lassen Park and then flew back. And we got a great view of both watersheds because of that.
2: One of the questions I asked you when we were taking this flight was, and I want you to talk a little bit more maybe as you answer this question, but about how this land was impacted by the 2021 Dixie Fire and the 2024 Park Fire. If you saw what you expected to see or if there were any surprises, what did it look like to you? And what affected you as you looked at it?
1: Yeah. I was emotionally affected by that flight. I had to steel myself a little bit because I knew that this landscape that I know and love, that as a younger man I explored for many years, had been heavily impacted by these fires, particularly Mill Creek. Mill Creek, basically, most of its watershed was burned from its very headwaters in Lassen Park all the way down into the foothills by both the Park and Dixie fires. The Dixie and Park fires nibbled around the edges of Deer Creek a little bit. Its very upper headwaters was somewhat torched, but the section where that parallels Highway 32 was relatively untouched. And so one of the most interesting things I saw from the flight was the difference between the Deer Creek watershed, which is still intact ecologically and functioning and looks beautiful, and the Mill Creek watershed, which is just miles and miles and miles of dead trees and now large barren areas where the Forest Service and the timber industry has come in to salvage, log the dead trees, and starting to spray herbicides and to begin replanting trees. And we think replanting trees is important, but you know, one of our issues is how they're going to do it and where they're going to do it. Go ahead.
2: Okay, no, we're going to take a short break here because I want to really get into the weeds, so to speak, of this project. And we're going to talk about the West Lassen Headwaters Restoration Project, what they plan to do that you like and that seems very useful, and what some things that you have some kind of questions and doubts about. So we're going to take a little break here, and then we'll come back and we'll get into a discussion of the West Lassen Headlands Restoration Project.
1: Okie dokie.
2: Okay, thanks. We'll just take a short break.

0: Okay, that was Jimi Hendrix singing about fire. This is Secretopia on KZFR 90.1 in Chico, and our guest tonight is Steve Evans. He is the director of Wild Rivers for Cal Wild, and we're talking about the West Lassen Headwaters Restoration Project that's designed to address the devastation caused by the 2021 Dixie Fire and the 2024 Park Fire. It's a pretty massive project. Their website about this particular project says, on this project, we are proposing management activities to improve forest resilience, watershed health, and the vital community protection across 101,471 acres of national forest system lands. And so there's some good things about this and there are some bad things about this, Steve Evans. Can you tell us what are some things that you like about the project?
1: So, as you mentioned, it encompasses 100,000 acres of national forest land, basically south of Lassen National Park. Much of that national forest land is adjacent to privately owned commercial timberland that's managed by Sierra Pacific and Collins Pine as well. So it's a massive area. They're planning on doing a lot of replanting, which we think is good, but one of our issues is we don't like the level of replanting they're proposing in terms of the sheer amount of trees they're going to be planting and how close they're going to be to each other, which is an important issue in terms of future fires. And they're doing a lot of road improvements and replacing culverts and restoring meadows. So those are all good things. And they're proposing to reintroduce fire into the unburned areas, because there's two major reasons why we're seeing such catastrophic fires that seem unstoppable, like the Dixie Fire. It's because 100 years ago, the Forest Service removed fire from the landscape. Every fire that started, they stamped it out. You know, Smokey the Bear has to go in there and stamp it out.
0: Yep.
1: And that was an important tool for maintaining the forest. Without that fire, you get a lot of undergrowth, you get a lot of small trees, large open forests of ponderosa pine transfer and become basically fir forest thickets with small trees that allow fire to climb up and burn up the old trees. Generally speaking, in the Sierra Nevada, our older trees have always been much more fire resistant, and I've seen that personally. I've done a lot of hiking, and you see these big old trees, and they have these old fire scars on their trunks from old fires, and they're still alive. But because we eliminated all fire from the forest for over 100 years now, it's added fuel.
0: Right.
1: To the fire threat. Yeah. And we also do some things that aren't that smart. You know, when we've logged trees, you know, we do a little 5-acre clear cut, and then we plant a bunch of trees 12 feet from each other. And all those trees are the same size and same age, and they all grow up to be these uniform tree farms that when fire hits those, it just blows up. And yet that's what we're replacing natural forests with. So that's one of our big problems with the West Lassen project, is the intensity of the replanting they're proposing and the future fire threat that may create.
0: So is it just how close the trees are, or is it that they're all the same size and all the same kind?
1: Yep.
0: Okay.
1: Basically all three of those.
0: Oh, okay.
1: With the West Lassen project, they're proposing, they're using their basically their forest plan guidelines from the 1980s, which said, you know, we're going to replant these trees and we're going to have nice thrifty little tree farms that are going to produce a lot of future timber for us, but without the and those guidelines were put together before we really thought much about having to reintroduce natural fire into our ecosystem management. So those, not only are those tree farms not fire resistant, they're pro fire.
0: Right.
1: they become incredibly easy to burn places. And we saw some of that. The timber industry does a lot of complaining that they, that the Forest Service have let the public lands get overgrown with trees while they've been cutting down trees right and left. And we flew over, devastated, burned areas in the Mill Creek watershed in particular that were both commercial timberlands and national forest lands, and they looked the same.
0: You saw it. Mm-hmm.
1: They all burned just as badly, and that's another thing. So
0: they're not doing any better than the Forest Service is. They're both not being sensible about it. I had a related question, but I'll let you go. Go ahead. I can't remember what I was
2: going to say.
0: Go ahead, Steve.
1: Well, one last thing. The other big issue that, certainly wasn't on my radar screen 20 or 30 years ago when I first started doing this work is climate change. We're not going to stop fires like the Dixie Fire.
0: Mm-hmm.
1: Until if the climate conditions are right and the weather conditions are right and the wind is there, all the good forest management in the world won't stop those fires. We can, nibble at the edges and pray for a change in the weather, and that's basically what stops these fires now. So, we support fuels management on our national forest, but we also recognize that, we also have to do things to address climate change and the growing heat that's, causing these fires.
0: Right.
2: I've been bothered for a long time by the amount of grief that the earlier Forest Service people, forest managed people, are getting. Were they really that wrong-headed? Were they ignoring obvious bits of information? How come that makes them sound like they were really dumb when we talk about it.
0: Well, they didn't manage.
1: Yeah. And I understand that, too. I've worked with a lot of people with the Forest Service and have been impressed by their knowledge and their sincere efforts to better manage forests. The fact that we have an issue wilderness has as much to do with the Almanor district ranger at that time in the 70s and 80s who was looked at the Ishii country and said, boy, that is very unique and it should be protected. And so he supported wilderness and helped our efforts. So some of it is just difficult. It is very difficult to return fire to the land because people complain about the smoke. There's the threat of that controlled burn getting out of hand.
0: Mm-hmm.
1: You have to, build a ring around it to keep from it getting away. So it's a complex issue, and it's difficult to do, and it costs money. And it's so much easier to just punch a road in your area and remove all the trees and pull them out.
0: Mm-hmm.
1: But that's not good management.
0: So is the Forest Service... is it just relying on old traditions that we've always done it this way? It's kind of like a bureaucracy that finds it difficult to move and change and adapt to new circumstances?
1: Yeah, I think they're trying to recognize that there's new science and try to bring new ideas into their management. The problem is... particularly under the Trump administration, but this has been true under Democratic administrations as well, the Forest Service has declined in terms of budget and staffing over the last couple of decades. Mm-hmm. And there's far fewer people working in the Forest Service now. Without those boots on the ground, they can't really be saying they're, managing these forests well. We saw that with the West Lassen project. As I said, there's some good things in this project, but you know, its environmental analysis was expedited by a Trump executive order that basically said, you know, we're not going to do a full environmental impact statement, and we're going to shorten the amount of time that people have to review and comment on the analysis, and we're going to prevent people from administratively appealing what we think may be bad decisions. And the administrative appeals process has always been a bugaboo for the Forest Service. They don't like that it makes delays, and it often, basically, it's an administrative appeal process that allows someone else in the Forest Service to overview a decision and decide whether it was correct or not based on arguments made by the people who appealed the project. And by removing that, they've removed the process where we work this stuff out. And so with the West Lassen Headwaters project, we had a much smaller environmental document come out. The environmental analysis for that project didn't even mention that deer and mill creeks were eligible and recommended for designation as a national wild and scenic river. So it's kind of like saying there's this national park in the middle of their project area that they failed to, you know, notice.
0: Oh my gosh. So
1: there was no environmental analysis about impacts on these creeks from this project. And that's our one of our biggest issues. And, when the draft EA came out, we pointed that out. And so we were expecting that the final EA would somehow address that issue. The final EA didn't even mention it. It still doesn't mention it.
0: So you had a chance to respond to it and to show them what they are missing. And they didn't. I thought that they had to respond to what outside organizations, when they're responding to an EA, I thought they had to respond to the things that you bring up. Is that not true?
1: Well,
0: I know it's true.
1: They did respond in terms of changing some aspects of their decision. They didn't respond by doing further analysis, which is it's one of the terrible aspects of this Trump executive.

0: That scenic corridor is one of the creek's outstandingly remarkable values that make it eligible for National Wild and Scenic River protection. So
1: what does that mean, mechanical restoration? Or what are they doing?
0: They're going to go in there with bulldozers and clear the underbrush and smaller trees. And, you know, we think they can do that if they're far enough from the creek, but they're proposing it in some places right next to the creek. Some of your listeners may be and may have camped in Potato Patch Campground on the banks of Deer Creek, right off Highway 32. It's a very popular campground. That whole campground is slated for mechanical clearing of its smaller vegetation. And we were aghast by that. It just doesn't make any sense. I've been there recently. I was there a couple of months ago. There are no dead trees in the Potato Patch Campground. There are no distressed trees. There's no trees with dead leaves or anything. There is some undergrowth that could be hand-cleared, and we would support that. But go in there with bulldozers? What the heck is going on there?
1: Gosh,
0: it doesn't make any sense. And they, in the decision notice, you know, the Forest Service tried to address some of our concerns. Said, "Oh, well, we'll restrict the mechanical clearing to sites uphill from Highway 32. In other words, the area between the highway and the creek, they weren't going to mechanically thin, except for Potato Patch Campground couple other sites that we identified on their map." And we've raised that. I said, "Which is it? Are you either going to do this or not do this, or can you at least change your decision to reflect that you're going to do it in some places but not others?" No answer.
1: This is
0: the kind of thing we would have worked out in an administrative appeal. But so we're very concerned about the impacts of that mechanical clearing right next to Deer Creek in some spots.
1: Right.
0: And we've asked the Forest Service to remove those and just do those by hand. It's a, you know, constrained area. It's relatively small. It can be easily done by hand. You don't need to go in with bulldozers and do massive clear cuts to reduce the fire danger. CalWild supported a project on the El Dorado Forest between Placerville and Lake Tahoe. It's called the Caples Creek Ecological Restoration Project. And basically, it's a roadless area encompassing Caples Creek and the Silver Fork of the American River. And the Forest Service partnered with the local water districts, which operate upstream reservoirs, and local Native Plant Society and a couple other conservation groups to come up with this project where they hand-cleared underbrush and small trees by hand in the roadless area, which is a recommended wilderness, which means it is supposed to be managed as if it were wilderness. Volunteers actually, this is kind of funny, actually went into the forest and raked the dust away from the trunks of these massive trees that you find in the Caples Creek area so that you wouldn't have fire climbing up the trunks. And then a few years ago, we had the Caldor Fire, which was just like the Dixie Fire, started in the foothills and just roared up in toward Lake Tahoe. Your listeners should Google Caldor Fire footprint and look at that map, and you'll see this massive red area, this massive burn that started in the lower elevations and roared up to the higher elevations, except for this donut hole that's the Caples Creek Ecological Project, where people remove these small trees by hand, rake the dust away from the trunks of the trees. You know, it was a cooperative effort, and it worked. And we keep saying, "Hey, Forest Service, why can't you do this in more places like the Deer Creek Corridor?" And all we get is crickets.
1: So that's one of your major objections, and we'll talk about the other one, and then we'll talk about what the relief from these is. So what's your other objection?
0: So, we've talked about mechanical clearing around along Deer Creek, which we don't want to see.
1: No.
0: We would like to see a restoration plan for Mill Creek. Mill Creek having been, you know, taking the direct brunt of both these fires, where you have, you know, just a landscape that's devastated with hardly anything living on it. We want to see a restoration and reforestation plan along the creek that's different from the rest of the forest. So, as I mentioned, their restoration, their re-

0: four stations based on their 1980 guidelines, which, right, you know, basically grows tree farms and going to cause wildfire problems down the road. There's been quite a bit of scientific research in the last 10 years saying there's different ways you can plant trees. You can plant trees to fulfill other purposes than just growing trees for future timber.
1: Yeah.
0: You can grow trees for ecosystem needs, for example. You know, grow trees in patches. Grow different, make sure you keep to the native trees that were there in the first place. And as I mentioned, Mill Creek used to flow through one of the largest old growth forests in the entire Sierra Nevada. And we always thought that was one of the true values of that creek. And we want to see this project propose a restoration plan, at least within the Wild and Scenic River corridor, that restores those natural values and not restores the restores it to a tree farm, basically.
1: Right, right, right.
0: But the third big issue is the massive use of herbicides. On our flight over the Lassen with you, we brought Nate Halverson from the Center for Investigative Reporting and his camera person. He'd done a big article about the Forest Service plans to ramp up herbicide spraying throughout the Sierra Nevada in response to these massive landscape projects. And he actually focused on the Lassen because he owns a cabin in the mineral area. I'd encourage your listeners to go to that. It was published in Mother Jones. If you Googled Mother Jones herbicide article, you'd get it. It's quite an eye-opener, and that was one of the reasons we called Nate and said, hey, we're going to fly a plane over this area, and you probably haven't seen it from the area, and we haven't either. So he joined us on the flight, and I'm sure he's going to do a follow-up post about that flight sometime soon. And most recently, just today, actually, I received the video footage that EcoFlight took from its wing camera, and I haven't had a chance to go through it yet, but I would encourage folks in about a week or so to visit cowwild.org. We'll probably have some of that footage up so people can take a look for themselves.
1: So where... go ahead with the herbicide.
0: I think one of the problems is when you start from scratch and you go in there and plant trees, you quickly get brush that compete with those trees. And that's what the Forest Service is trying to stop by spraying herbicides. And
1: they don't know that herbicides kill creatures and fish and stuff like that.
0: Well, yeah. I think it's probably a good tool in some places. Like flat areas that you want to manage to specifically for growing timber in the future. But it's certainly, they shouldn't be spraying herbicides right next to deer and Mill Creeks. And that's what they're planning for Mill Creek, is the Wild and Scenic River Corridor, which is a quarter mile on each side of the creek, and the riparian habitat conservation area, which ranges anywhere from 150 to 300 feet on each side of the creek. They shouldn't be spraying herbicides, at least in the riparian habitat. And if they need to go in there and clear brush by hand, they should be planning to do that. But one of the big issues is anadromous fish. Salmon and steelhead highly sensitive to herbicides. There's dozens and dozens of scientific research papers that prove that. And if there's any runoff at all, it's going to impact those threatened species. And it's also going to impact where people recreate. Most of the trails and many of the, picnic areas and campgrounds are right next to the creeks.
1: Yeah.
0: And who wants to, be camping in an area that just was sprayed with herbicides? So,
1: what are you guys going to do? What's Cal Wild going to do?
0: One, we're trying to educate the public, which is why we're here on Ecotopia.
1: Yeah, right.
0: We're flying people and videographers over the forest. Frankly, we're looking for an attorney to file a lawsuit. We don't want to stop this project, but we do want to modify it. We want to get the mechanical thinning out of away from Deer Creek. We want to see a restoration and reforestation plan that makes sense for Mill Creek, and we want to see herbicides not sprayed right next to the creeks. And that leaves them with 98% of the project area they can still do stuff they want to do on. This emphasis under the Trump administration, which, you know, arbitrarily said you shall increase logging on public lands by 25% and you'll, you know, throw away all these processes you had to allow for public, effective public input and response, that's going to lead to litigation, which they're not going to want. But, you know, maybe we can get them to change their minds without it, but... we've been, you know, bugging them for a couple of months now, and they haven't made any changes yet.
1: Yeah, you have asked for this. You have told them the specific things that you think are a problem, and they have not responded. Is that
0: correct? That's correct.
1: Yeah. So litigation is next.
0: Yeah, don't get me wrong. I think there are aspects of the West Lassen project that's good. For one thing, they're staying out of the roadless areas, which they didn't have to do. Other forests are saying, no, we have to go into the roadless area to do this. But, one of our issues is with the budget cuts and staffing cuts that the Forest Service has had, we're not sure they can actually do this project the way they say they do. I mean, they're saying that for herbicide application, they will have a Forest Service hydrologist making on-the-ground decisions of where herbicides will be sprayed and where they won't be. And I just distrust that mildly.
1: Yeah.
0: I don't think they'll have someone on the ground. I think they'll be making decisions based on maps in an office somewhere. You know, when we met with the Almanor District Ranger in January to talk about this project, we went to the Almanor Ranger District headquarters in Chester, California. Is a building that easily housed 50 to 100 workers. We saw four people there.
1: Yeah.
0: And their parking lot was full of all their vehicles. So they weren't out in the field. Where were those people? Well, many of them don't exist anymore because of budget cuts.
1: Yeah, right. So how can people learn more about this project? Where can they go to learn more about this? And how can they be helpful?
0: Well, they can visit our website, calwild.org, that's calwild.org. As I mentioned, I'm going to try to get the video from the EcoFlight up on the website as soon as possible. You can go through our alerts and see that we did alerts on this project when they had their two-week comment period on their environmental analysis.
1: 2 weeks. Oh, my gosh.
0: Yeah, 2 weeks to review a 100-page document and with appendices and make comments on it that they ignored. But anyway, you can get an idea of what we do and support our efforts. if and when we do file a lawsuit on this, you know, we're going to need people's support. Even if we find an attorney who can do this pro bono, there are administrative costs that can run into thousands of dollars. And we, like all other nonprofits, are struggling these days.
1: Yeah, that's right.
0: But as I mentioned, this place is near and dear to my heart, and I'm not going to let it go.
1: It's so beautiful. Thank you so much for taking me to that beautiful place. Our guest tonight has been Steve Evans. He is the director of Wild Rivers for Cal Wild, and he's been working on trying to get some changes to the West Lassen Headwaters Restoration Project that's healthier for the land, healthier for the fish, healthier for the water, and we appreciate the work that you do. So thank you for being on Ecotopia. Thank you for sharing the information. You know so much. I love hearing you talk about it because it's really deep, deep knowledge. So thanks for joining us, Steve.
0: Yeah. Okay, thank you.
1: Bye.

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This is Ecotopia. Thank you for listening. Coming up shortly, it's Building Bridges Beyond Butte County, another installment in that series. And at 6:30, it's Project

0: Welcome to Building Bridges Beyond Butte County, a program of KZFR's Chico Speaks Initiative. My name is Faye Pillay, and on this episode, we will be discussing food justice, land, and self-sufficiency with Mr. Lewis. Hey, it's Faye. Today, I'm here with Mr. Lewis. He's from Sacramento, and get ready, because today, we'll be talking about quite a variety of things. He's a gardener, musician, clothing designer, entrepreneur, but most of all, a father of six. He has a lot to offer to the community with his skills and talents, which gives us a lot to chat about today. All right, say hi to our listeners, Mr. Lewis.
1: Peace. What's good with the family? How y'all doing? I know y'all doing good.
0: Yeah, we're doing good. I'm really happy that you decided to come on our podcast today. How's your day been going?
1: My day's been pretty good. You know, just been running around with the children, working on a garden box, chilling.
0: Yeah, I get it too. Well, I'm glad that you've been spending your day with your children. Sounds like a nice day.
1: Definitely. Yes.
0: All right. Do you wanna get into the questions?
1: We definitely can.
0: All right, cool. All right, let's go with the first one. Your work connects music, film, clothing, carpentry, and agriculture. What inspired you to combine all these creative paths into one mission?
1: Just my lifestyle, becoming vegan, you know, wanting to, you know, grow food, because I figured that, you know, these are the things that I'm now eating. So it's like, okay, well, man, let me start growing food. And, you know, growing up, there was this guy in fifth grade who built a clubhouse in my backyard. So, you know, that also, you know, came back up in my life again when I started to grow food and eat healthy. So, you know, just it, all of these things just being a part of my life and a part of my journey has made me want to talk about it all and, yeah, just make it just my everything, my life, to be honest with you, my whole lifestyle.
0: Yeah, I totally get that. Like, I've had, like, a lot of people in my life, like, introduce me to things, for example, and I don't know, then I really fall in love with it, even if it's not something that I would necessarily think to start doing myself, you know?
1: Right.
0: Like, I've started skating more because I have friends that skate, or,
1: right.
0: I don't know, like this podcast stuff. I never saw myself doing a podcast, but okay. It's become a big part of my life now because I've had people to encourage me and push me to try new things. So, yeah, it's really cool.
1: Yeah.
0: All right. Let's do the second question. You talk about rebuild the culture for young people listening. What does rebuilding culture actually mean?
1: Rebuilding the culture is getting your family where you are, realizing where you are, knowing where you want to go, and, you know, also just knowing the healthy things that we need, and, you know, learning from the ancestors and, you know, taking that information and just building, you know, rebuilding what is broken in your life, in your culture, you know, and doing things that are beneficial for you, you know, all the way around, you know, when it comes to culture, from what you're believing in, what you're eating, you know, the music you're listening to, the jobs that you have, and the skills and things that you're passing down in your family, you know what I mean? Just identity, you know, just having an identity of who you are, and being purposeful with that identity and your culture. So that's what rebuilding the culture is.
0: I totally agree. I feel like a lot of, like, nowadays, a lot of people don't do things with intention. You know what I mean? And
1: right.
0: I think that a lot of us are mindless consumers. And I think to rebuild culture, we should be actively participating in, I don't know, like, traditional cultural things like music, or I don't know, just art in general, or, like, you know, like you said, gardening, being with community,
1: right,
0: and I feel like we've lost a lot of that nowadays. So I really, like, appreciate your work and your like, involvement in the community, because I think it really helps rebuild culture.
1: Definitely. Thank you.
0: Of course. All right, let's see. A big part of your work focuses on food justice. Why do you believe access to healthy food is an important issue for young people and their communities?
1: Access to healthy food is super important because it is our way of thinking, you know, it's our way of staying healthy, you know, operating in our higher selves. And I feel like when you have access to healthy food and you want to eat healthy and you're thinking healthy, you know, you start moving other things in your life in that same manner. And, you know, you start wanting to support more healthier things. You know, you might, you want to support more people who are doing healthier things. So I feel like, yes, just having access to healthy food gives you that mindset. And, you know, being young and having that mindset of, you know, already knowing what's good for you, what's not good for you, and where to get what's good for you is very important to where you're going to be at in your life, in your future. You know, it's a great start to having a healthier future, a healthier mindset when it comes to everything in your life. You know, like when I started to eat healthier and think about eating healthier, like it made me look at, like I said, everything that I was doing. And it's like, you know, I want to make sure that I'm listening to things that are healthy. I want to make sure that I'm even putting healthier products on my skin, you know, and all of my toiletries, you know, I start making those more healthier. And yeah, so just all of those things, I just feel like when you have the mindset for healthy things and a healthier lifestyle, it just allows you and it opens up your mind to that. So, you know, being young and having that mindset is great.
0: Yeah, I agree. I think healthier food is a great start to a healthier lifestyle. And like in general, it really affects your mind, body, and soul. I know that when I eat better, I feel more motivated and I feel less tired and more ready to tackle the things that I need to do in a day. Kids nowadays, or just even adults, people in general, they eat a lot of processed foods because it's quicker. Right. And easier, and we don't have a lot of time anymore. Everyone's in a rush to get stuff done and do everything. So when I'm at home, right, like I'm not quite in control of my diet. I would love to find ways to like tackle that issue. And I think that I totally agree that healthy food is very important.
1: Even asking, you know what I mean? You might not be able to buy all of the, you know, healthiest things, but you know, sometimes parents be like, hey, what you want to eat, you know? Mm-hmm. I always ask my children that, like, I'm always asking them what they want to eat for dinner and things like that. But, you know, just asking and recommending healthier things is a good start as well, too. So
0: absolutely. I definitely try to. More young people should try to. I just think that it's a skill. To an extent, nowadays it's a skill because, like, a lot of people, they don't eat very healthy anymore and stuff like that. Right. And it's like, developing that mindset of like, oh, eating healthier food means like a healthier mind and body and stuff like that is like something you really have to develop because we're so Definitely. Used to the processed. If a young person lives in a place where healthy food is hard to find, what are some simple ways they can start taking control of their food and nutrition?
1: They can, you know, grow a little something on their patio in the window or go to your local farmer's market. Doing those types of things, I think, will definitely help, you know, young people have access to healthy foods if they don't have it. Yeah, if they don't have access to it straight off the bat, you know, like in places that they usually go to, then, yeah, definitely growing some food, growing some lettuce, you know, growing something something simple. Will be a great start, or going to your local farmer's market or a farmer.
0: I know I really want to learn how to grow some like fruits and vegetables and stuff like that, because I would imagine that would make eating healthier a lot more convenient. You know what I mean? And Definitely. Like, I feel like another good thing is just like, yeah, as you said, like connect with people that garden or like, you know, the like farmer's markets and stuff like that. I have a neighbor that grows food, and I know that I want to talk to her more because I could probably trade some stuff because I don't have much money,
1: but right.
0: She's very open to like trading things and stuff like that for anything that she's growing, like lettuce, you know, veggies, just in general to make life a bit easier.
1: Right. Definitely.
0: How does growing food or working with the land help people reconnect with culture and community?
1: Growing food helps you connect back to community and culture in many different ways, from, you know, just learning how to grow and learning where, you know, it came from. And also, you know, just growing food and being with the land allows you to now, like you said, like, you know, when your neighbor is doing it. So if I'm growing food, you know, I can give food to my neighbors, or if I know somebody who's growing food, I can get food from them. So, you know, that's how it connects us in the community. And, you know, culturally, when you learn about, you know, why people are growing food and, you know, where the mindset of this came from, you know, it just helps you connect back to your culture, you know, knowing, you know, some farmers, you know, knowing Black farmers and, you know, just people who just grew food in general, you know, and all of that types of stuff like that. Yeah, I definitely feel like growing food will connect you back to your inner self, you know, your natural self. You know, it'll connect you back to the land of wanting land. You know, when I feel like when you want to grow food, you want land. So that connects you back to the land, you know, instead of not having a mindset of growing food and you're just like consume, you know, just, or you're just going to go get it from wherever. You don't care to have land. Yeah. Just having a mindset to grow food opens you up to that. You know, it'll make you think about some acres of land and having fruit trees and, you know, thinking about doing this for your future, you know, family, or thinking about the past family, you know, if they grew food and why, or, you know, so all of those good things like that, you know. So just, yeah, just having a mindset to grow is everything, I think, you know. Yeah. My dad actually used to, still, you know, he grows food. He's been growing things my whole life. And you know, it's just something I've always seen. So even though he didn't explain it much to me as far as like why I should be growing food and the importance and things like that, just seeing it still made me think about wanting to grow, you know?
0: But yeah, it really does. Like, agriculture has a history, and history is a part of culture for sure. And it's important to learn about. And I think that more people should be wanting to grow food to build community, because I feel like a lot of us, we rely on these big corporations to provide our food. And I think it gives us more of a connection with other people and our food when your community, or you are the one growing it and trading for it, bartering for it, having an economy locally instead of supporting these big businesses. It's definitely really important to support local farmers.
1: Yeah, definitely. You know, wanting my children to be building as well, seeing that I'm doing it. Because I, like I said, I want all my children to have skills. That's one thing for surely. I see it as our ABCs of life, like learning how to build, grow food, you know, all the essential things that we need for ourselves. I feel like it's our duty to be able to take care of that for ourselves. Like, I feel like that's our purpose, just like the animal's purpose is to do that. I feel like that's our purpose as well. And we kind of have given our power away and learned this, you know, this culture of, like you were saying earlier, just consuming and having somebody else do it for you. And, you know, I think that has weakened us, you know, and it has made us rely on people who don't actually care about us, and, you know, or they'll do the bare minimum, you know. And it's like, you know, we're able to go above and beyond for ourselves and think about things in a whole different way. Like, you know, we look at certain things as the standard because, you know, that's what we're so used to. Even when it comes to a house, it's like, you know, sinks are this low. And it's like, for all this time bending all over trying to, you know, you're not six no more. You got to do this to put your head under the, you know, to get some water in the sink when you're brushing your teeth. But, you know, when you build in, you can like, oh, well, I'm going to make my sink tall enough so I don't have to do all that, you know, or I'm going to make my toilet a certain way that fits me. Like, you know what I mean? It's like, you know, you just start, you're able to create a new standard for yourself, you know? And yeah, you don't have to just keep on going what based off of like what how everything else is out here. So
0: okay, we'll move on to question six. As a rapper and musician, how do you use hip hop as a tool to teach, inspire, or rebuild culture?
1: You know, just by putting what I'm learning from the elders, what I'm learning from, you know, the past, the ancestors, and just from great people in my life today, you know, like Emmanuel, and, you know, Canoke, who I learned how to grow food from out here, and Brother Raw, who has shown me, you know, how to renovate homes, and my brother Joshua, and just what I've learned from just my journey with my children, my children's moms. You know, I'm just putting all of this in my music, you know, and always thinking about how I can benefit myself and learning from the things that I've been through and just applying it to my music, helping me reflect and stay true to myself about who I am, where I'm going, and how I'm going to get there. So, yes.
0: Music like that is very important, you know, spreading your experiences and also like your emotions as well. Even the beat can really convey the emotion that you're like you're trying to put into the song. And right. like that can really speak to someone or uplift someone. Maybe someone's relating to your situation or like your experiences and the experiences you're putting into the lyrics. Give someone like an epiphany or a new outlook on their own situation, you know? And I think that music is just really, really important for people in general to express themselves, but also I feel like a lot of people listen to music when they're taking the time to like really feel something out or think about something deeply. And that is why putting good messages into your songs is so important.
1: Helping shift the moods, you know, for a better mood and continue to spread the message of, you know, health, love, happiness, and, you know, yeah, just nature, you know, growing food and all those good things.
0: Mm-hmm. It really uplifts us and it regulates us. In fun fact, music and dancing regulates our nervous systems. It makes us feel better in general. Right. And it's such a... music in general is such an ancient form of art, something that we've been doing since the beginning of time. And I think that it's really important for us to be able to just even connect in general. Your clothing designs, God Mode and Goddess Mode, represent culture as well. How can fashion be used as a way for young people to express identity, pride from and where they come from?
1: Fashion can be used just where you're coming from, just by just what you're wearing. You know what I mean? Like, I know we spoke about this last time as far as where I'm from, like, if you were wearing a certain color, you know, people, they assume that you are part of a certain gang. You know what I mean? Like, oh, you wearing that color. Oh, you with them, or you wearing that color, you with them. And, you know, it's the same thing even with cultural wear, you know, so you wearing dashikis, you know, people assume that you're African and, you know, or you're of the African diaspora in some sort. And, you know, even with other cultures, you know, depending on what they're wearing, you know, you could look at them and be like, okay, that's from that culture, you know, or, you know, like I like to wear copper and things on my hands and in my hair, things like that, you know, by doing stuff like that. And even with my, God Mode sign, you know, I think even with my hair in general, you know, my necklace and things like that, people see certain things and they, you know, can assume that, you know, I'm into natural wear. You know, I like my hair to be as natural as I can have it. And yeah, you know, our fashion, it speaks that, it reflects that. So, you know, yeah, that's how I think that fashion, you know, kind of tells a story for us about who we are and what's on our minds, really.
0: But also, I feel like traditional clothing in general really says a lot about a person and can really express who they are. And I think that young people should be experimenting with traditional clothing and clothing from like where they're from and stuff like that. I know that when I like, you know, was getting a bit more into like my Indian culture and kind of looking some stuff up about that, I found the clothing very interesting and I found it very like pretty because of like how maximalistic it was and how there was a lot of different colors and and cool things to express yourself. And I think that clothing in general really helps you connect with culture like that, or just like even like express yourself to really get like show people your views or who you are, or what you're doing. Like you can put a lot into an outfit or accessories to tell people who you are.
1: Yeah.
0: But all right. Definitely. You're also a filmmaker and producer. Why is it important for young people to create their own media and tell their own stories?
1: It's important to tell our own stories so that, you know, it's from us, you know, it's for us, by us, you know, definitely. So, you know, just getting your truth out and not having somebody else tell your truth for you. You know, they might not explain it the way that, you know, it happened, or they might add some things to it that they think. So, you know, being able to express that and show that, you know, and create that emotion through what we are going through and being able to visually get that across to people, I think it helps, you know, connect us even more. You know, it helps to motivate people, you know, to do, you know, what it is that we're doing. So, yeah, I think being able to even as, you know, put my children in my videos and things like that, you know, they're able to see themselves grow up, you know, and I'm able to see them grow up as well, too. It's like, I have parts of my past still with me, you know, they'll still have parts of, you know, their past with them. It's like a, you know, a photo book, but video style, you know? So yeah, there's a lot of different just ways that we can, capture the moment that we have and that we're in, and, you know, just the mindsets that we're in at this time, and sharing it, and then being able to, you know, even hold ourselves accountable for what it is that we're expressing and doing at the moment, you know what I mean? And just building off of that, you know? So sometimes, you know, even like I get to look back and say, man, I remember when I thought like that, you know, I don't even think the same way that I used to, you know, 2 years ago. So, but yeah, just all of those different things, like being able, like I said, to share your truth, to learn from yourself, to see yourself, to reflect and think about, you know, the things that you're going through and what's going on in our lives, I think is an important thing for us to be able to share with young people and just people in the community in general.
0: Absolutely. Everyone has their own unique story. And I feel like a lot of people nowadays, they feel like maybe their lives are boring or everything is mundane and they don't have anything to share with people. But everyone has their own story and their own things to express. And I think that creating really helps you look inside yourself, and you can create something really special that connects with other people that understand you or relate to you in ways. And I think it's really important to produce and not just consume.
1: Definitely.
0: You also work with your hands as a carpenter and builder. What lessons from building physical things apply to building stronger communities?
1: You know, one thing that I feel is a good lesson in carpentry that I feel like, you know, can apply to the community as well is just showing up, you know, just showing up to actually put in the work to build something, you know, is definitely something that is transferable to, you know, building the community. You know, just showing up, working on something, knowing that things need to be improved, or, you know, we need to build something new, you know, just being focused, you know, being focused on the project at hand, and, you know, even sometimes just having to figure it out, you know, because you didn't know that something was going to come up, and it's like, man, I wasn't expecting that. Let me be creative and fix this problem that I have and move on from that. So those are things that I definitely feel like you know, when I'm building and I get something completed and just want to do something new, all of those types of skills and thinking, it just helps me in my real life. I feel like I can do the same thing. Like I can always creatively think how to fix an issue that's going on in my life. Always thinking to do that, you know, and yeah, just like I said, just showing up, working hard. Yeah, definitely. You know, wanting my children to be building as well, seeing that I'm doing it. Because I, like I said, I want all my children to have skills. That's one thing for surely. I see it as our ABCs of life, like learning how to build, grow food, you know, all the essential things that we need for ourselves. I feel like it's our duty to be able to take care of that for ourselves. Like, I feel like that's our purpose, just like the animal's purpose is to do that. I feel like that's our purpose as well. And we kind of have given our power away and learned this, you know, this culture of, like you were saying earlier, just consuming and having somebody else do it for you. And, you know, I think that has weakened us, you know, and it has made us rely on people who don't actually care about us and, you know, or they'll do the bare minimum, you know, and it's like, you know, we're able to go above and beyond for ourselves and think about things in a whole different way. Like, you know, we look at certain things as the standard because, you know, that's what we're so used to even.
0: Yeah, absolutely. I think all of those things that you listed are some of the things that are utmost important right. for youth nowadays to be learning and to stay creative and to stay like learning helpful stuff for their communities and for their children and for like, you know, their families. You know what I mean? So
1: even to pottery, you know, and art and music, you know, all of those things are important. And they all have its way of healing us and moving us forward. So you can find me on Instagram at MSTERLEWIS. And then the same thing on YouTube and everywhere else, you know, MSTERLEWIS. You know, you can look me up on YouTube and find all my videos and just Google my name and you'll probably find everything else from all my other pages. And my website is rebuildingtheculture.com, just spelled out regularly. And you can see my merch that I have on there and just some other things that I've been pushing as well.
0: It was great talking to you, Mr. Lewis. I really appreciate your contribution to our podcast.
2: Yes.
1: Thank you for having me.
0: You did a really good job. 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

0: why you hear the same old things. Welcome to the Project Censored Radio Show on Pacifica Radio. I am your co-host, Eleanor Goldfield, along with Mickey Huff. This week, first up, Professor Dave Explains. Science communicator Dave Farina joins the show to talk about the emergence of science communicators at a time when science denial is reaching ever-soaring and absurd heights. Dave discusses the lore and prevalence of erroneous scientific claims and how science literacy and media literacy necessarily overlap and require continued practice and engagement to combat dangerous mis- and disinformation. Up next, my co-host Mickey Huff and I dig into some of the news that didn't make the news, with a particular focus on AI and data centers. We discuss the targeting of community members standing in opposition to the data center boom, the recycled intersections of corporate malfeasance, poverty, and racism, why you shouldn't just Google that, and more. That's coming up this week on the Project Censored Radio Show.
1: Am

0: Welcome to the Project Censored radio show on Pacifica Radio. I'm your co-host, Eleanor Goldfield, and here is some of the news that didn't make the news for the week of June 8th, 2026. Tucked into the always ironically named U.S. defense bill for 2027 is the benign-sounding Defense Technology Cooperation Initiative, which would all but fuse Israel and the U.S.'s armed forces together. Like you felt that there was any more headroom there anyway. Section 224 of the NDAA seeks to integrate the U.S. and Israeli militaries to an even greater extent, allowing for more joint weapons production and shared research, including AI, cybersecurity, and quantum computing. The report notes that such an overt shift would remove even the most paltry diplomatic and political oversight, increasing Israeli political influence in the U.S. In reporting by 404 Media, as Reddit has become one of the most often cited sources by popular AI tools like ChatGPT and Google's AI search, companies are using Reddit to manipulate people into buying and believing in their products. The article notes that these spamming manipulations are increasingly difficult to identify and stop as they're made to seem human. No notes with any of that. In a report by the Global Inequality Project, the Imperial Corps has gained $15 trillion through exorbitant privilege since 1970. This so-called exorbitant privilege is gained through issuing international reserve currencies, allowing the Global North to essentially rob the Global South to fund their privilege and impose claims on the Global South's labor and resources. And somehow, that privilege doesn't really seem to trickle down to you and me, does it? In reporting by Mother Jones, reporter Sophie Hurwitz highlights the real trouble behind the work and hunger strike at concentration camps like Delaney, the threat of exposure, and of the power of simply not showing up for work, aka slave labor. In short, facilities like Delaney Hall are profitable in part because they can compel detained people to work for otherwise illegal rates. As one community organizer noted, they don't have cleaning staff. They don't have kitchen staff. Those jobs, the detainees are the ones that do that. And detainees toil for as little as a dollar a day. And meanwhile, the cost of a pair of shoes, for instance, at Geo Group's commissary, over $24, equivalent to several weeks' wages. A blanket costs $8. ID cards, which detained people must pay to replace if damaged, cost $5 each or a full week's pay. The work is supposedly voluntary, but encouraging others to participate in a work stoppage or to refuse to work is a high offense punishable by disciplinary transfer, isolation, or criminal proceedings. Geo Group and friends don't want you to know that, and they certainly don't want that behavior to spread, which is why it's so important to keep reporting on it. In another related slave labor news, in late May, a judge in Louisiana found constitutional violations in the agricultural labor program, aka Farmline, at the infamous Angola prison, but did not order permanent changes. Thanks. The plaintiffs in the case had argued that the system forces incarcerated men to perform agricultural labor under dangerous conditions on the grounds of a former plantation, perpetuating practices rooted in Louisiana's history of slavery. And as PRISM notes in its reporting, while the court found that Angola subjected workers to unconstitutional heat conditions, including requiring labor in temperatures where the heat index reached as high as 113 degrees, it declined to grant permanent injunctive relief. The judge pointed to reforms implemented by prison officials during the course of the litigation, including the installation of shaded rest areas, more frequent water breaks, and expanded accommodation for individuals with medical conditions that increase vulnerability to extreme heat. Terrence Wynn, who spent 3 decades inside Angola, said that many prisoners viewed work on the farm line as so difficult that some preferred disciplinary segregation, aka solitary, over field labor. He said, quote, people would rather lose their minds than endure the farm line. To the men still being punished inside Angola, we can't give up. Our voices are hope. We have to continue to believe and push. We can end this form of slavery. In occupied Palestine, Israeli forces killed at least 119 Palestinians in the Gaza Strip in May alone, the highest monthly death toll recorded this year, according to the Palestinian Ministry of Health. The rising toll comes as Israel intensifies its bombardment of the enclave 7 months into the U.S.-mediated ceasefire. Last week, in a span of 24 hours, 11 new Israeli violations of the ceasefire agreement were recorded, resulting in deaths and injuries to Palestinians. And since October, Israel has committed more than 3,000 violations across Gaza, ranging from shelling, airstrikes, the direct targeting of civilians, the destruction of entire residential areas, and continued incursions into populated neighborhoods. And while corporate media outlets did report that a 7-month-old infant died in the West Bank. As journalist Asal Rod notes with regards to a New York Times article, they tried everything possible to avoid stating plainly that Israeli forces shot and killed a baby. Instead, the headline reads, quote, "Infant killed as Israeli military fires at car in West Bank," Palestinian officials say. Already there, you have the implication that a child was never actually the target, but instead the inanimate object of a car. You then have the purposeful push to suggest that this isn't even that isn't trustworthy because Palestinian officials said it. The subheadline then pushes even more in favor of the infanticider, writing that, quote, "Israel's military said a car was speeding towards soldiers when one of them opened fire." Asal Rod also notes that the New York Times failed to mention that the West Bank is in fact occupied according to international law and common sense, meaning that legally Israeli forces have no right to be there whether or not they're committing infanticide. I definitely recommend following Asal Rod's work with regards to critical media literacy on the Levant. And in Jerusalem, Palestinians say that Israel is using wartime impunity to accelerate expulsions and expand settler-linked biblical parks, with at least 50 homes demolished since October 2023, in what many are saying could be a new Nakba for the people of Jerusalem. And that's some of the news that didn't make the news for the week of June 8th, 2026. And now on to this week's program. Thanks, everyone, for joining us at the Project Censored radio show. I'm your co-host, Eleanor Goldfield, and we're very glad right now to be joined by Dave Farina, who's a science communicator and generalist, best known for his YouTube channel, Professor Dave Explains. And while the channel is primarily a database of academic tutorials to help students with a variety of subjects, Dave is also passionate about neutralizing disinformation and science denial, from flat earthers and creationists to anti-vaxxers and medical hoaxes. He hopes to serve as a beacon toward the rehabilitation of public science literacy. Dave, thanks so much for joining us.
1: Thanks for having me.
0: Yeah, so science communicators, I mean, it's very, very, very cliche, and I hate being cliche, but I was never really that into science until I listened to Sagan's Pale Blue Dot. Mm-hmm. I thought science was pretty boring in school because they make everything boring in school. Like, they try to beat the joy of learning out of you emotionally since they can't do it physically anymore. But the poetry of science, the poetry of math, the poetry of fractals and molecules, to see the world not only through the eyes of somebody who's passionate about those aspects of it, but then to also become passionate about actually learning, about framing the world through curiosity and, you know, a healthy dose of humility, to recognize these beautiful overlaps and intersections. But I feel like even magazines that are geared towards the lay-ish person like myself, I like Scientific American, I can get so lost. I feel like they're not talking to me, but to each other. And it once again feels like that they're trying to keep it a secret, which of course leads people to then not know simple things like the earth is in fact not flat. Mm-hmm. So what's the deal here? Why do people talk so often like they're trying to keep it a secret and not make it poetic or interesting or artistic or even just something that somebody like myself could understand?
1: Well, I mean, there's certainly no secret. The unfortunate reality is that it is very, very, very difficult to understand science without having a foundational knowledge of science. So we try to get there in school with, you know, physics and chemistry and biology. There are certain standards that everyone is subjected to. Unfortunately, it's sort of luck of the draw. Which school district are you in? What school or specific school are you at? Where do you live? How good is your teacher? So not everybody gets the best education. Some people get one that's better than others. I was very fortunate. I got a very good public school education and felt, you know, inspired by science even as a young person. But when speaking to a general audience of lay people, there's a barrier there that is the fact that most people do not have the capacity to understand the subject. So you can either try your best to simplify it, you can infuse it with narrative. There are some options there, but it is a monumental task. I mean, thus the emergence of the career science communicator. So you mentioned Sagan is kind of the great demigod of SciComm. He was a once in a blue moon kind of figure in his time, right? There were just these handful of professionals, academics, scientists in their respective field that pivoted to public outreach at some point in their career. But now we are seeing the emergence of a pool of career science communicators like myself. I no longer teach. I don't do research. The entire point of who I am and what I do professionally is to be a conduit between the scientific community and the public and help the public understand who scientists are, what they do, why they're doing it, et cetera. cetera. And the reason for that is that we've never seen special interest manipulation of the public as we do now towards poisoning society with science-based disinformation, right? In the 80s and Sagan's time, you know, the science illiteracy was the same, but there was not so much. I mean, there was Christian nationalism and denying evolution and stuff like that, but just the level of medical misinformation, all these things, is a very high premium. Lives are lost. So there have to be people like me that go, hey, here's this fraud lying about this thing, right? Hold on, that's not true. Here's some basics about immunology and epidemiology that might help you sift through this stuff like that. So yeah, in a nutshell, I hope that answered the question. I'm not sure.
0: It does, absolutely. And I kind of want to dig into it a little bit more, because how do you decide, like, okay, well, this is the stuff that the science people need to understand, but this is the stuff that's important for everybody to understand? You know, like, where do you draw that line? Obviously, it's important for us to understand that climate change is a thing and that we're doing it. But we don't have to know all of the equations that led the scientist to that deduction.
1: Sure, not necessarily. I mean, but most sciences are not so math heavy. Really, only physics has an amount of math that will be severely challenging to the general public. Chemistry and especially biology are not math heavy at all. You can learn definitely biology and quite a bit of chemistry without doing any math. So in terms of what is relevant for the public to understand, it's the topics that interface with public life. So obviously public health would be number one with a bullet. Climate, as you mentioned, anything that really affects the public in a significant way. So theoretical physics would probably be last, although for whatever reason, the general public seems to be the most captivated.

0: biology or anthropology or psychology or anything. This is the entry level. This is the entry point. So here are some tutorials that are just, this is what students learn, you know? And so I obviously encourage people to watch those, although the general public is less likely to do so. Those are predominantly just students that are watching that. But there's no topic that's just like, you know what, public, just stay out of it. That's not a thing. Now, the problem is that we've been doing science for centuries, and in particular, the 20th century, the progress in every single scientific field was unthinkable. Every area of human inquiry, we learned so much that now, if you want to understand a field, if you want to know what's going on in the frontier of the field, it's years of education to actually comprehend what we have already learned. So that's something that the general public struggles with, because they're like, I want to understand dark matter and all this other stuff, but they don't understand Newton's laws. So you unfortunately have to kind of report to them, look, if you really like, we can explain dark matter and stuff to you in a very unsophisticated way, and maybe that's good enough, and you know, that's good enough to tantalize you. But if you actually want to understand these topics, you have to put in a modicum of effort. You don't get to just go, no, all of that doesn't matter because this guy on Joe Rogan told me that all of science is wrong because big blah, blah, blah. I'm going to just go with the guy on the podcast, and that's worth more than centuries of knowledge gathered by millions of people around the world, you know. So that's a big part of the uphill battle here.
1: Yeah, and folks, if you haven't watched Dave's takedowns of Joe Rogan, that's like, I truly think it's medicinal to watch those. But this next question kind of flows from that, because I saw somebody posted recently just a quote that said we were never supposed to have access to this much dumb information. And I feel like that's a pretty good elevator pitch for what's wrong with so much right now. But I recall doing an interview with scientist Donald Hoffman about how we don't see reality, not as in like, you know, they got us because we weren't wearing our aluminum hats type thing, but simply because our brains didn't evolve to see an objective reality, right? They focus on fitness, evolutionary mm-hmm. fitness, what allows us to stay alive and procreate. And so the question then is, I guess this is like a science of the mind question, but are our monkey brains like hardwired to avoid difficult truths, like say climate change or even dark matter, and feel more inclined to listen to the Joe Rogan, even though I find it almost gag worthy, but just desperately grasp for the convenient lie? And with so many convenient lies bouncing around, are we just kind of doomed as a species to reach for them?
0: Yeah, I mean, there's certainly no biological barrier, right? Because scientists or science students, even at least, if you go through the process of, here's a bit of scientific knowledge, here's how we discovered it. We learned the historical context, the empirical context. Galileo did this, Newton did this, you know, Einstein did this, and this is how we figured out all this stuff. And you can, you know, reproduce the experiments if you like. You know, when you're an undergrad, you reproduce many important key experiments in the history of science to kind of prove to yourself, hey, this is what we did, this is how we know this thing. So mentally, humans can do it, right? We can't see molecules, but we know so much about the molecular world and how it operates. So the problem really, as you described it, is the disinformation, right? People aren't coming to erroneous views on scientific topics in a vacuum, right? They're not just like, oh, I think vaccines cause autism because I can intuit that because I fit. No, their minds are poisoned by malicious special interest groups who have figured out that if you control how people think, you control how they behave, you control their voting and consumer behavior. And we're about 30 years into this experiment of the internet. And that's 30 years for these special interest groups to become astonishingly adept at crafting very sophisticated disinformation campaigns related to public health and every other topic. That's why it's become a full-time job for a science communicator like me to sift through this and just hope to neutralize a tenth of a percent of the disinformation that's floating around all over the place. I mean, we have to figure out how to negate this toxic behavior of disinforming the public. If we can stop that, right? People don't arrive at science denial just because they feel like it. You know what I mean? They're deliberately poisoned by these agents.
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1: And I wanted to ask you a little bit about that, because I don't know if you'd call it a catch-22, but like, some healthy skepticism is good, right? When somebody says, like, I don't know, blueberries cure cancer or something.

0: Like some healthy skepticism is good to be like, what? In life in general, not just with regards to science. But I can recall many times where someone tried telling me, you know, about the fake moon landing or UFOs or Sasquatch or whatever. And they used their mistrust of the government as the springboard for their story and really the backbone for their whole argument. And I was like, well, look, I don't trust my government either, but that doesn't mean that the moon landing was fake. Like, you know, A does not equal B. So it's like we've taken this thing that can be good because our government is full of things I can't say on terrestrial radio, you know, and the likes of RFK Jr. are at the helm. So skepticism is a good thing. But I'm curious if you think that this is also what then makes these erroneous beliefs more prevalent and also, in a way, more uniquely American.
1: Yeah, I mean, so the irony with those people who with just blanket distrust of the government now blindly believe the government when they peddle lies that they want to hear. So you, the same people that would say, no, like vaccines are bad, they're from the government, are like, UFOs are real. The government told me. It's like, good God, like find some consistency with your epistemology. I think it's a uniquely American problem because America is arguably still the most powerful nation on earth. So there's a very high premium on controlling the mindset of the American public. I mean, skepticism is fine, but the people who are the most gung-ho about, like, who just are like, I'm skeptical of blah, blah, blah. No, they're not. Like, they're skeptical of legitimate sources of information and endlessly credulous towards frauds who peddle narratives that make them feel smart and special. You know, I said this on Danny Jones. It's like, if you want to be skeptical of well-substantiated scientific information, that's fine. What you inevitably do then is learn science, right? The example we were talking about is what I was talking about, how RFK said that poppers cause AIDS. So he's an HIV denialist. And Danny, the guy, goes, well, like, how do you know? Like, what if it, you know, like, we should, you know, did you talk to AIDS experts? Like, it's like asking me if I asked a mathematician whether 2 + 2 = 4. Like, this is trivial, well-established knowledge. You can learn, just learn about AIDS, learn about the HIV replicative cycle, and learn about how HIV drugs inhibit every step. And that's, you know, just learn something, right? Don't just go, you know, well, what if all of science is wrong? That's skepticism. But this guy on the internet is, I'm not even going to think twice about it, must be right because rebel truth teller, whistleblower, rogue, trailblazer, awesome cowboy guy. You know, it's just like, it's ridiculous.
0: Yeah. And I mean, since you've been mentioning sources and looking at where information is coming from, I just have to ask, what is your take on AI?
1: Yeah, AI is a quagmire. And every time I try to make content on it, I just get this deluge of anger. And it looks so calculated to me. Like, and the problem is I'm not good with tech. So like, it's hard to discern the narratives, you know, so I'll talk to people and they're like, well, that's a shill for blah, blah, blah. And I'm just like, you guys, give me a break. I can't offer too much intelligent input on AI and the future of AI. I personally am afraid of superintelligence and the extinction risk. That's just my general take on it from what I've seen. I think that AI is more likely to cause harm societally than good. I don't really believe like this trickle down about it's going to make everything easier and we're going to pass the savings on to you. I just don't, historically, that doesn't jive with me. So I am worried about that. Yes, definitely.
0: Yeah, I mean, and we've talked about AI on the show several times before, and it's basically like it's created by people who believe that humanity is a bad thing, like that humans should not be. And of course, you know, recently Google just announced that they're going to stop using the typical search feature and basically just offload to AI. And I feel like going back to the sources, you have to look at who's creating this. And with that, I wanted to ask you a question that kind of ties into that, because there was I believe it was MIT that had a study that showed that, you know, basically the what everybody's been quoting about it is that AI makes you dumber, right? Because it's like GPS, then you lose some of the ability to naturally find your way because you're relying on this little doohickey. Mm-hmm. But I wanted to ask you, because a lot of people will say this and that study says, can you break that down a little bit so that when somebody says, well, this scientific study found this, it doesn't necessarily mean, okay, but that's now like on the same level as gravity, right?
1: Sure. It depends very much on the individual topic, right? But I'd say the problem is that while there is a certain sector of the public that is so hostile towards science that they just look at any scientific research as suspect and corrupt or whatever the case may be, there's a larger portion of the public that understands that science is a thing and that research matters and that peer-reviewed science is real. And, you know, if you want to substantiate a scientific claim, you have to look to the primary literature. And so in response to that, I think that the most dangerous thing is that we're seeing the rise of predatory journals and special interest groups who understand that if you can make a pseudoscientific claim look like real science in a way that's indiscernible to the general public, that is right. If you just, here's a thing that looks like a paper that says the thing that I want you to believe. So we're seeing a huge rise in that and also a shift towards that in the government. So Bobby Kennedy and Jay Bhattacharya want to ban federal scientists from being able to publish in legitimate journals, which they deem as corrupt, and to publish only in the state sanctioned journals, Journal of the Academy of Public Health, I think it's called, or something like that, which of course will have to abide by the state sanctioned pseudoscientific narrative of a HHS under Bobby. So we're getting to a point where it will look like real science, right? Absolutely indistinguishable to the common public, but it's not. It's pseudoscientific, right? This is very different from, you know, independent research groups, whether they're in academia or the private sector or working under various political apparatus all over the world. You know, when they say ivermectin cures COVID or whatever it is, okay, here are groups all over the world, giant cohorts, a million people in this study, double blind, isolating every potential variable, very, very large, robust studies, all proving that it doesn't do it. They're still going to turn to look at this one paper, right? Peter McCullough and his group are going to go look at this one paper, and the general public doesn't have the ability to understand. Okay, this was small cohort. They didn't control for vaccination status. Like, what's wrong with the study? Like, there are even studies that are real studies. They're just bad studies, and they'll be cherry picked. So there are all these tiers of not caring about peer-reviewed science, caring about it, but not being able to distinguish between a fake journal and a real journal, caring about it, and it's even in a real journal, it's just a bad study, and it's being cherry-picked by charlatans. You know, it is a giant problem. Yeah, we do need to help the public get a little bit more literate in terms of, I mean, it's a very uphill battle, right? Expecting the general public to read and comprehend primary scientific literature it's just not going to happen, right? So you need science communicators to deliver the contents of papers to the public in a way that's more comprehensible.
0: Yeah, well, and with that, I wanted to ask you some of your suggestions, because something that we talk about on the show a lot is critical media literacy and basically teaching people how to recognize that we're the most propagandized people on the planet and how to recognize, you know, things like the passive voice and, oh, like this many people died in Gaza. What did they die of? Who did it? You know, that kind of like how to understand and pick apart the propagandization. And obviously something that is needed is science literacy. And yet at the same time, you know, you've pointed out that, like, you're not going to put in front of a bunch of sixth graders these, like, intense scientific studies that have mostly words they don't understand. So how do you start with this science literacy and then, like, you know, like learning English or something? How do you progress on that so that by the time somebody's, you know, at the ripe old age of 40, like myself, they can look at something and be like, oh, okay, I understand that this is BS and I understand that this is legit.
1: Yeah. I mean, from a foundational perspective, it's just continuing to promote foundational scientific knowledge. Like, for example, right, mRNA vaccines should not have been the first time that most people heard about what mRNA is. You learn this in ninth grade. Everybody did. Whether they remember it or not, you learn about transcription and translation in ninth grade. Sometimes it doesn't stick because, unfortunately, in order to understand biology, you have to understand chemistry, and you didn't learn chemistry yet in ninth grade. But if you have a little bit more foundational knowledge in the sciences and you know what mRNA is and what it does, then you hear a claim like mRNA vaccines are experimental gene therapy. You immediately go, what are you talking about? You don't know what gene therapy is. mRNA vaccines don't do that, right? It's just like, you reflexively can reject 90% of the pseudoscientific claims instantly just based on your foundational knowledge. So hopefully it seems to me that Gen Z is pretty pro-science and fact and like a little bit more savvy to disinformation and where it comes from and all this stuff. And so that's half of it. Half of the battle is just like everybody learned basic science. That's going to help a lot. But then the other aspect, as you said, I mean, it's a combination of basic science literacy and media literacy. Who's making these claims? Where are they coming from? Who's funding that? Where, you know, what are these channels? What are they all about? So just as much as debunking pseudoscience, I also do, hey, Eric Weinstein's being paid by Peter Thiel. Here's what Peter Thiel wants, right? Here's his whole agenda. Like, let's all be aware of that too. I just put out a video this morning on Eric Weinstein, so hot on that.
0: I mean, necessary. Thank you. Yeah. Well, I think that you bring up a good point is that like these things overlap. I mean, we talk about things as if they exist in silos, but in reality, of course, they don't, because in order to be science literate, you have to be media literate and understand that you're being lied to in the first place. So Yeah, it is a quagmire, but hopefully we can use some tools to make it less quagmire-y.
1: Yes.
0: So folks, do check out Dave's YouTube channel, Professor Dave Explains. Again, not to sound pseudoscientific, but I will say that it feels psychologically medicinal in a time when people are coming at you telling you that, I don't know, like the COVID vaccine makes you magnetic or something.
1: Right,
0: which
1: yeah,
0: is
1: yeah.
0: The, I've heard.
1: Yeah. It's a place of catharsis. I welcome all.
0: It is. It's beautiful. And again, like so necessary that somebody does it in a way that people can relate to and that don't feel like they're just being talked at by a boring professor as I was in high school.
1: Very good.
0: Unfortunately. Thanks so much, Dave, for taking the time. Really appreciate it.
1: Thanks for having me.
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0: 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And coming up next, Mickey and I sit down to dig into some of the news that didn't make the news, with a particular focus on AI and data centers. That's coming up now, so please stay with us.
4: 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I'm Mickey Huff with Eleanor Goldfield, and this is another segment where Eleanor and I talk about the headlines and apply critical media literacy analysis to the things going around us, to the news that doesn't make the news. We're here to analyze why. Eleanor, this week you sent along a number of articles around artificial intelligence culture and things that are happening in our society around it. Of course, as our listeners know, we seem to be in sort of a digital tsunami, to riff on the title of a great movie exposing some of the hazards of AI for folks that are interested in documentaries. It's basically all AI all the time, Eleanor, and we're basically told that we have to accept it as inevitable. Our invisible technocratic overlords are here to make our lives simple, and if we don't like it, there's something deeply wrong with us. Well, that thing that's deeply wrong with us is now attracting the attention of the authorities. And I know you have several stories you want to discuss. I was going to kick things off with a recent article from The Intercept with Sam Biddle and Matt Sledge. There actually are a couple of stories about AI and the police tracking AI activists or anti-AI activists or people critical of AI data centers. There's a story on the ballot for Project Censored for this year's coming book. This is a more recent article that looks at how cops in Philadelphia are actually a fusion center, as it were, in Philadelphia, is combing through internet comments from critics of artificial intelligence. And the police are concluding that there is a growing risk of physical violence against data centers from, quote, domestic violent extremists, ranging from white supremacists on the right to anarchists on the left. And domestic violent extremists, Eleanor, they're called DVEs. So they've already developed their own AI jargon. And from this article, it talks about how DVEs are likely interested in targeting artificial intelligence data centers, posing a physical and cyber threat to infrastructure in the Philadelphia regional area. And this is from the Delaware Valley Intelligence Center. So we've already said a mouthful here. I've already said a mouthful of disturbing Orwellian phrases, Eleanor. So let me hand it over to you. In many ways, like we saw, the war on terror really paved the way for this kind of business to create these domestic extremists. And it's always interesting too to see how law enforcement like to conflate the far left and the far right, even though there are far more examples of political violence coming from the far right. But Eleanor, I want to hand this over to you and either build on this story or talk about some of the other stories that caught your attention around the rising police state around artificial intelligence.
0: Yeah, Mickey, absolutely. And I mean, I'd say they don't even conflate the two. They say that far left extremism, which is basically just, I guess, the idea that everyone should be safe, healthy, fed, sheltered. What a radical idea. That is somehow more dangerous than the KKK. But I also find it, I mean, it's horrifying. The Philadelphia Police Department warned that disruptive First Amendment activity is an indicator of risk. I mean, let's talk about the propaganda in that sentence, Mickey. Disruptive.
4: Yes.
0: The disruption of you using your constitutional rights to, I don't know, care about things, care about your community, is an indicator of risk. And of course, this is absolutely an indicator of risk in a where you're basically like your public systems have been captured by these institutions that drive the need for data centers, that drive the push for AI. But that this kind of language is showing up, and that this kind of language then pushes police departments and, you know, the larger legal infrastructure in the U.S. to go after people for caring about their communities and exercising their constitutional rights. That's terrifying. And that is, of course, that is in and of itself an affront against the Constitution, because, of course, we have the right to not be unlawful search and seizure. Right. So I think that, you know, this is par for the course for what we've been seeing. And also PRISM Reports put out an article recently that kind of goes well with what The Intercept wrote here, that there are these bills, the right to compute, which sounds really cute, right? It sounds like, you know, like a computer lab in a middle school. But basically, this is preemptive legislation, right? Which the U.S. is really good at preemptive things, right? Preemptive wars and pre-crime and preemptive legislation that cuts off efforts led by residents to counter the rapid expansion of data center facilities. And bills have been introduced in New Hampshire, Ohio, South Carolina, and Virginia, which seek to codify this right to compute. Basically, you block cities from regulating AI data centers, saying that they are, you know, necessary infrastructure, right? They mentioned the American Legislative Exchange Council, ALEC, which was also, which has been very active when it came to oil and gas. And we saw this in terms of, you know, making it critical infrastructure so that activists could not protest against these projects, these dirty energy projects, because they were critical infrastructure. And you see the same thing happening here. So it really is rinse and repeat with regards to the tactics that they're using. And so I think that that kind of historical critical media literacy is also really important, Mickey, because again, they don't come up with new ideas. They just reuse them. It's actually the only thing that they recycle.
4: Yeah, indeed. And from the article from The Intercept, again, that's published June 1, it goes into some really interesting detail. Also, there's a really great couple of really great quotes from civil rights attorney Paul Hetznecker, who said that he was very troubled by the Fusion Center's association of AI skeptics with actual terrorists. And look, we've seen this playbook for a long time. You know, Will Potter in Green is the New Red also talks about it in Little Red Barns. This is going on for 15 plus years. Talks about the conflation of activism, whether it's environmental activists, animal rights activists, civil libertarians of many stripes. The government can conveniently paint them as terrorists or potentially violent extremists simply for opposing something. Look, according to Gallup, more than 7 in 10 people in America oppose data centers as neighbors. More than 70%. You would think that this as a political hot button grassroots issue, not one that's astroturfed, you'd think that Democrats would be all over this issue for the midterms. You'd think they'd be all over this, getting people out to the ballot boxes to, you know, push back against the Trump agenda, the Silicon Valley technocratic agenda, but not so much, right? They're busy fretting about people who are opposing genocide in Gaza, which basically cost them the last election anyway. But you go into some detail here and you'll see the history. There's a long history of the government wrongly targeting people who are critics of government policy. And again, as the attorney here says, these are people with legitimate popular political concerns raised by local communities. I mean, it's happening here in upstate New York. You know, people are turning out in droves to local town councils and city councils where many people have never turned up before, because they don't want environmental contamination, sound and noise contamination going on in their communities to create further surveillance and no jobs. This is, again, it's a preposterous thing. And of course, it's another way that we can see the state operating as an adjunct, meaning becoming the corporate state, to enforce economic policies and infrastructure construction that the general public opposes in massively large numbers. So anyway, we should probably keep an eye on these kind of stories. But Eleanor, I know that you have several other stories on your list of concerns this week that also involve artificial intelligence issues, some of them connected to data centers. And I know you and I have talked about this before. Environmental racism has played a major role in what's happening around data centers in places like Tennessee and other places around the country. These are very significant social, political, and economic concerns. This isn't just about, you know, people being Luddites. You know, I hate when I see people ahistorically throw around these kinds of terms. Luddites weren't against technology. They were against technological exploitation of workers. And this is exactly the kind of thing that we see happening, is exploitation and replacement of people for machines. And it's time again that people really have to use the levers that we still might have in power to push back against things like data centers, for example. Eleanor, you've got a few other stories up your sleeve.
0: Yeah, absolutely. Well, and that segues nicely into Sam Altman, who is basically a Disney villain. And he literally said, this is a direct quote, "We see a future where intelligence is a utility like electricity or water, and people buy it from us on a meter." I mean, I have to laugh because otherwise I'm just going to punch my screen and it'll break. It's like, it is so grotesquely dystopian. And yet these are the people that are building AI, that want to push through these data centers. So of course, it's not surprising that people are like, actually, no, thank you. And with regards to, you know, what we were just talking about, this is popping around all over the place. Wired just recently released a story, I believe it was about a week ago, and it obtained a tranche of documents from the New York Intelligence and Counterterrorism Bureau. So, Mickey, you started with a story out of Philly. This is out of New York. They say, "Of particular note is a novel term for what the Bureau purports to be an emerging extremism threat. The term is anti-tech violent extremism, and that doesn't appear in any publicly available DHS or FBI domestic extremism reports or guides. So it represents a novel grouping of a wide range of ideologies under a single extremist category." Again, this shows the wide net that's being ready to be cast, if not already being cast, to basically go after everybody. Because again, as you pointed out, Mickey, people from across the political spectrum don't want to be neighbors with these places for understandable reasons. There was another post that was put up by actually Fortune magazine, which I can't believe I'm quoting from them, but nearly 50,000 people in the Lake Tahoe region are being told that they'll need to find a new utility provider after the electricity source their communities have relied on for decades announced it plans to stop supplying most of their power by May 2027, as Northern Nevada's exploding AI data center boom places unprecedented pressure on the grid. So sure, people, you're just going to have to stop requiring water on the daily because we need that water to supply our data center. I mean, this is... It is so absolutely insane, but this is basically what the priorities of the system are right now. They are not water for humans and nature, and they are water for data centers.
4: For machines.
0: AI. For machines.
4: Yeah. So on top of that, some of the other things that you were looking at and shared with me really kind of puts this into perspective. As the military-industrial complex of the United States has sprawled all over the world, 800-900 military bases, larger than, you know, many, many, many of the next countries in line, you know, combined as far as military supremacy, even though that's not seemingly working out well in the Middle East right now. Numbers apparently aren't everything, and trillions of dollars apparently isn't everything. I'm not sure they'll learn any lessons from that. But the surveillance industrial complex is also not really learning any lessons from that kind of supremacy. The United States in general has more than 5,000 data centers already. And this is 10 to 12 times more than China. There's a whole graph of it that goes down with Germany with 500, UK with 500, Japan has, you know, over 200. I mean, this is crazy. Like, the United States is going through a bonanza of AI data center building. And it is interestingly resulting in this extraordinary grassroots pushback right? And now even Erin Brockovich has gotten involved in the situation where she's now working on a project to map them and help orchestrate local communities into a national movement that might have some real political teeth.
0: Yeah, absolutely. And I mean, that was a little bit of sunshine in an otherwise pretty dark world when I saw that Erin Brockovich was on the case. But yeah, I mean, I'm not going to get into the weeds about the movie here or what she's done. But I think what I really appreciate about that is kind of what we also talk about with critical media literacy. This isn't about right or left, Democrat or Republican. This is just about, hey, I don't think anybody wants their kids to be drinking cancer causing water. Like, maybe that's just not something that we want. And I think you see this with the ICE protests, you know, having been in the streets at protests, nobody's asking, hey, like, what's your perspective on this one Democratic pillar? Like, no, you're out there because you just don't want to see your neighbors kidnapped. And so I think that there's something really powerful about this. And this is, of course, why you see this kind of legislation cropping up, because that's what the system does when it's pushed into a corner, is that it fights back through lawfare. Obviously, as we've seen at Delaney Hall, it fights back very much physically as well, but it fights back in ways that could really ruin somebody's life by putting them into the system because they showed up at some protest against a data center. And I'm not trying to scare people away from protesting these things. I'm saying that people need to be aware of these legislative arrows that are pointed at us so that we can avoid them and understand what we're up against here. But I think that there was another point in the Prism article that I think is really important. And you kind of touched on it earlier, Mickey, but for instance, West Virginia, which I did a documentary on West Virginia, basically, as Prism points out, seeking to compete with a development in neighboring states, approved a law in its most recent legislative session that preempts local governments' abilities to regulate data centers.
4: And in Maine, they vetoed a bill that was going to ban more data centers.
0: Yeah. And you see this, you saw this in West Virginia with fracking, right? You see this, yeah. You saw this with coal back in the day. It's a drive to the bottom. It's a drive to make money off of the literal extraction, the colonialist extraction of resources. And right now, resources include these data centers and the water that drives them. And I mean, West Virginia has been fracked and mined to bits. And now they want to also get on the train of data centers. And of course, again, like this also proves that there is that connection to poverty. I mean, West Virginia is the second poorest state behind Louisiana. And of course, there's a relationship there, right? Who cares about trampling on the lives of poor people? You know, the Dakota Access Pipeline was diverted from a more well-off white neighborhood so it could go through an obviously far more destitute indigenous area. So this is, again, they don't make up new ideas. They rinse and repeat. And you see the same thing happening with these data centers. They are going after the places that are the most destitute, where they think people won't have the ability to fight back. But especially with West Virginia, I gotta say, if you don't know anything about Appalachian history, you have a fight coming to you, because those folks do know how to fight.
4: Yeah, it's important that we point out those movements to resist, because oftentimes people, when they see just the corporate media, they think there's nothing they can do. The way that big tech and corporate media have presented this, it's not only inevitable, it's for our own good. And, you know, going back to the World Economic Forum, you'll own nothing and like it. I mean, here's a couple quick stories. I know we're going to run out of time in the segment, but related to this, why are people resisting things like AI data centers? Well, there's two stories that Project Censored was tracking this past year. One, U.S. government plans AI-driven production of mass propaganda. That was another story by Sam Biddle for The Intercept that talks about the U.S. Special Operations Command acquiring AI technology in the next several years, which means they're already doing it, with the purpose of creating massive amounts of curated propaganda. And of course, this was written about by Sam Biddle over at The Intercept. Again, this is pretty amazing. It calls on people in the U.S. to act in response to this growing kind of technology, with saying, do people realize what's going on with this controlling of messaging? Where does it end? let's also now have fun and bring into the mix AI-generated slop, dead internet theory that half the things online are produced by bots or AI nonsense, what it's doing to the creative industry, you know, on top of that, let alone the news and journalism. It's pretty serious that the U.S. is seriously looking at acquiring deep fake technology to generate, quote, generate messages and influence operations via non-traditional channels in relevant peer, near peer environments. So that means infesting social media. You know, so why would people be opposed to the AI data centers that are doing these things? Another great story that we're looking at is massive AI podcast network reuses original news content. So there's something called as an AI-generated podcast network known as the Daily News Now that generates 11,000 episodes a day, reusing facts, story structures, and specific phrases from previously published reports by local news affiliates of Fox, CBS, NBC, as well as TechCrunch, the Toronto Star, and The Verge. This is all by a story published by The Indicator from February of this year. That's a story that's actually on our ballot that was researched by Project Censored student Jaden Lawrence with faculty evaluator Steve Masick. This is the kind of thing we do at Project Censored with news media and critical media literacy, is we teach people how to decode the news, right? And ask important questions about key topics. Well, Eleanor, the rampant rise and onslaught of AI data centers and tech moguls on our society is a key issue. And given that they also control much of the information ecosystem, it's really important to think critically about this and track reporters and outlets that aren't afraid of being called anti-tech violent extremists, because they're more important on reporting the news.
0: Absolutely, Mickey. And with that, I just wanted to highlight, because this is another story that, of course, is not going to make it on corporate media because they're funded by Google. But Google basically decided quietly to destroy how it had driven the search engine before and basically turn everything into AI. And so basically what happened, you no longer get the typical results. Google will prioritize AI-generated search results at the top and is launching interactive AI tools that can gather information on a user's behalf.
4: So, I like how you said that, Eleanor. I feel like it's for my own good now.
0: Yeah, well, that was my call center voice. But I want to share some information from Shay Amonijou, who's a PhD candidate at Harvard, who posted about this and said, like, you know, this is why you should not just Google it, which I know you have long said, long before the AI boom, that, you know, we should not use Google as a verb. But I think understanding that people do, and then understanding that people go to Google, even though there are other search engines, and there are other search engines, especially where you can turn off the AI, any kind of AI.
4: Yeah, like DuckDuckGo, for one.
0: Right. But basically, the top of as Shay writes, the top of Google is an AI summary trained on content that may itself have been written by AI. So it's a very circular mindset there. Below that are articles designed to rank but not inform you. So there's AI output, secondary interpretation of evidence, and the primary evidence itself is lower. And they've done studies that show that like only 3% of people go to the second page of Google results. And so you on that first page, you're basically not getting any primary sources. Think about that. Think about how disturbing that is, that we are no longer, I mean, you could argue that it's been a while still, but that now that AI is being prioritized and that AI is prioritizing itself, I mean, the level of misinformation we could be gobbling up and not even realizing. And again, this is not to say that all AI results are erroneous, but it's to say that you are not getting primary sources, and primary sources are the root of critical media literacy.
4: Yeah, and as an historian, you know, for 25 plus years, the lack of reliance on primary sources is mind-boggling. Again, garbage in, garbage out, building information on a completely weak and faulty foundation, you know, often addled with hallucinations, aggregated slop and nonsense. I'm not suggesting that there's no beneficial uses for AI anywhere, But I think that when we're looking at things in the social sciences, in journalism, in humanities, in the way in which people communicate with each other, we need our critical faculties to be finely tuned and in working order. And that requires practice, and that requires really focusing and being conscious about how we ask questions and how we scrutinize sources. And that includes the language we use. Let's not slip in and do the propaganda for these big tech corporations by saying things like Google it, right? As you mentioned earlier, and we've been on this forever, you're using search engines. Search engines aren't magic. They're made by people. They're algorithmic. They're biased. And they produce and amplify greatly, often, some of humanity's worst characteristics. So as we've seen with Grok, you know, over at X. So anyway, Eleanor, we can certainly keep talking about these subjects. I know we'll be revisiting issues around AI, and you and I will still be promoting critical media literacy as a means by which to not only acquire, but illustrate real intelligence, right? Something that we should be working on developing before we go to the artificial stuff.
0: The issue with AI, it really is the core questions that we ask for critical media literacy. You know, who wrote it? Why was it written? You know, what are the claims? When was it published? How are those claims framed? You know, basically it's the same thing that you find in critical media literacy. And I think the difference is that people think that AI is pulling from the whole history of human information and giving you the best of the best, right? And that's just not how it's constructed. And again, this is not a binary, like AI can never do anything that's positive. But again, you've got the likes of Sam Altman saying that he wants to make information something that you pay for by the meter. So it's like, these are the people behind AI, y'all. Like, they're not your friends. They do not want to help you. They don't want to build some lovely utopia where everybody gets like free sprouts for lunch. Like, this is not the kind of people that you want running society.
4: No, and when they're pushing artificial intelligence, what they're really pushing is absolute idiocracy. That's a different kind of AI, where we're constantly skimming the surface, never getting in depth. So many studies are coming out the last couple of years about not just test scores, but lack of critical thinking abilities, too much screen time, too much reliance on technology that only skims the surface. People are not reading, doing deep reading or deep thinking. I mean, I can tell that just from college, the amount of books that I can assign has dwindled over the last several years or decade. That's not to say it's all gloom and doom. It's to say, however, that we really need to push back. And in order to push back, we need to see what's going on around us. Who's it working for? Who's it not? We're now back to the critical media literacy pedagogy. And we need to remember that there are things we can do about it. And some of the resistance that we're seeing to AI particularly manifests around data centers, among other things, including now in education, with movements moving away from some of the more techno-utopian ideology, I think are definitely favorable, into the favorable column for democracy.
0: Absolutely, Mickey. Couldn't agree more. So until next time, y'all, that was Mickey and I diving into some of the news that didn't make the news, particularly with regards to AI. And remember that you can find great critical media literacy tools online at projectcensored.org. And we'll see y'all next time. We won.

0: 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I'm your producer and co-host, Eleanor Goldfield, along with my co-host and executive producer, Mickey Huff. For more information about all the things that the project does, from the classroom to the radio waves, please check out projectcensored.org. I'd also like to remind listeners that the views and opinions expressed on this program are those of the guests and hosts and do not necessarily reflect the official policy or position of Project Censored. 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We have a lot of tools, resources, and information over at our website. Again, that's projectcensored.org. Please also follow us on social media at Project Censored. As always, thank you so much for listening, and we'll see you next time.
1: 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But as for me, I'm very simple.

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And it's just like music from a band. 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
3: The Astrological Soul Train, getting down.

Oh, yeah. It's another Tuesday night. It's time for a little Zephyr Soul Stew right here on KZFR. My name is Tim G. I'll be here till 10 o'clock tonight playing a whole lot of my favorite soul and R&B, and I'm hoping a lot of yours, too. We got a lot of good stuff coming up tonight. A lot of Wilson Pickett. We got the Staple Singers, the Blues Busters, Jimmy Cliff, Harry Belafonte.

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1: We are Zephyr Soul Stew, KZFR 90.1 here in Chico, California. My name is Tim G. I'm here in the second, fourth, and fifth Tuesdays of the month, along most of the time with Katie G. And she's got a few words over there. But first of all, let you know what we've already heard here tonight. Just before I broke in there, it was The Saints doing I've Been for a Ride, The Joy Tones, This Love. Roxy Ray and the Dojo Cuts out of Australia doing Easy to Come Home. The Detroit Emeralds gave us Showtime and that great instrumental that we opened the show with called Funky Soul by David Batiste and the Gladiators out of the New Orleans area. I'm already stumbling. This is the first 20 minutes of the show. That's all right. Katie G, what do you got? You stumble over something for a while.
2: 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Oh, yeah. 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
1: Excellent. So stick around a few minutes here. I'm going to go down to Jamaica and play a lot of reggae, ska, calypso. But first, I got one of your favorite songs, I think, Katie. You're here with the Staple Singers.

0: Some kids on the show yesterday mentioned a new kind of music, ska. You know anything about it?
1: Nothing but a modern offshoot of reggae. Updated white rock influences. Definitely upbeat. But never become really popular, because even though they made the backbeat more conventional, it's still too exotic for mass acceptance.

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1: Oh, baby, you know what I like.
2: Yeah, this is Zephyr Soul Stew here. It's just about a minute after 8 o'clock here in Chico, California. I'll be here for another couple hours playing some of my favorite soul and R&B. And, of course, we've just been down in Jamaica listening to a little ska, a little reggae, and I suppose time for maybe just a bit of calypso.
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4: Oh, yeah, that's newest rage.

You jump in the saddle, hold on to the bridle. 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Okay, I believe you. 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Somebody help me.

Oh, there's a mix for you. That's, of course, Blood, Sweat, and Tears from the first album. I Can't Quit Her. Before that, we heard from Wilson Pickett doing I'm in Love, a song written by Bobby Womack. The great Bobby Womack. Maybe we'll get into some of his stuff a little bit later on in the show. And, of course, there's Harry Belafonte doing Jumpin' the Line. And Jimmy Cliff, You Can't Get It If You Really... You Can Get It If You Really Want It, that is. And, of course, the Blues Busters, and I think we caught up now. It's about 11 minutes after 8 o'clock here in Chico, California. And Katie and I were downtown. It was a Friday night, I guess. It was a Friday night concert. And the band that was playing there, name I don't recall, was playing this song. And it's a song I hadn't heard in a while. So this is the original. It's done a lot better than the band did it. But good choice. Good choice there, Friday night band.

0: Yeah, there you go. That's the Soul Brothers 6 in the original version. Of course, Grand Funk Railroad had a big hit a few years later, but as most times, the original is the best, and Soul Brothers 6 is my favorite. So it's about a quarter after here, 8 o'clock, and I got Augie in the studio tonight. He's going to take over and read you a little information. Augie, what do you got for me?
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0: All right, great. You notice how you're heard better when I turn your mic on?
2: Yeah.
0: It took me a while. How come he's so quiet? The boy is so quiet. But yeah, thanks for that, Augie. He's going to stick around here for the evening along with KDG. I got all kinds of help in the studio tonight. And today is, or would have been, Jackie Wilson's birthday. So one of my favorite soul artists, of course, of all time is Jackie Wilson, Mr. Excitement. So I'm going to play one of my favorites.
3: You.

0: wanna do it, but I'll have to.
1: Mr. Excitement, Jackie Wilson. Happy birthday, Jackie Wilson, wherever you are. So I had a request that came in today from regular listener Paul down there in Hayward. It's a baseball-oriented song, which is appropriate since we're in the middle of baseball season. The Bases Are Loaded by Jesse Thomas, a song that the Giants will never play.

Yeah, I guess we snuck back down to Jamaica there. That's Johnny Nash, of course. I can see clearly now. And I got a couple songs here that I have queued up that are weird, to say the least. We don't play a lot of Tom Jones, and we don't play a lot of Sammy Davis Jr., but it is my show, so I can do anything I want, right? This first one, you'll recognize the tune, but not the lyrics.

0: Yeah, that's right. You're going to hear anything here on Zephyr Soul Stew tonight. Tom Jones, little Sammy Davis Jr., who knows what we might play next. Well, I do know what we're going to play next, but first I got to give you this little information here, and then we'll get back into some music.
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0: Another request in from Paul. The Pointer Sisters.

0: Yeah, great little tune there from the Pointer Sisters, Send Him Back. So, June, we do this pretty much every June here on Zephyr Soul Stew. June is the, I guess, the perennial marriage month. Most marriages happen in the month of June, at least that's what they say. So, thought we'd play a few songs that are appropriate to the marriage, the wedding vows, the joining of two individuals in holy matrimony. This first one is from a fella called McKinley Sandifer. It's called Before You Get Married, Cautionary Tale. Then Oscar Tony Jr. with You Can Lead Your Woman to the Altar. And we got some foul stuff going on in the background here. And then we got Arthur Alexander, Lloyd Price, Al Green, and a few others in here too. But this first one is from McKinley Sandifer, Before You Get Married.
1: Now I'm talking to every woman, and I'm talking to every man. I want you to listen and try to understand.

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1: Well, are you ready? You will be the no good man if you're not ready for Saturday.
0: Yeah, we got something coming up on Saturday.
1: Do you remember?
0: You're not invited.
1: And like, how about
0: you're invited.
1: How many years?
0: Almost all my fingers 12? And toes.
1: 18?
0: Almost, I think it's 18. Just under my amount of fingers and toes. Let me let you know what you just heard there. Of course, that's Laura Lee with a great wedlock. Is a padlock. Yellow Pauling and the Royaltons doing Now Baby Don't Do It. Oscar Tony, You Can Lead Your Woman to the Altar. And McKinley Sandifer with Before You Get Married. We got some more wedding and marriage tunes coming up after this. But Katie's got a word for you over there.
1: Yep, tonight. 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This year's lineup includes Steel Pulse, The Word, Dumpster Funk, Carl Dennison's Tiny Universe, The Rumble, and so much more. 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
0: All right, sounds like fun. That's a great place to hear music up there at the Nevada County Fairgrounds. So we've got a couple more marriage tunes. This one I think is actually one of your favorites, from Arthur Alexander. Tune called, I Want to Marry You.

rubber tape. But wait a minute, Pop. Take your greasy hands off that steak. The doctor told you that you overweight, Pops. Now stop gritting your teeth at me, because they false. And they just may fall out. And if you ever got them hung up in that steak, it ain't no telling what would happen, Pop. But Pops, listen to me.

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0: 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Here at Zephyr Soul Stew, we play what strikes our fancy in a sometimes quite disorganized fashion. 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
1: Yeah, that's us right here, Zephyr Soul Stew. My name is Tim G, Katie G, and Augie J are all here with me tonight. And we got about an hour left here in Zephyr Soul Stew. And I do have a request that came in on the hot hit line, or the hit hotline. You be the judge. So I'm going to play that. It's not strictly soul, but we're kind of all over the map tonight.

Lord have mercy, I feel kind of groovy this morning. I feel like I want to hear some blues while I'm downstairs this morning in the basement, sitting up on beat up orange crib with my legs crossed.

Billy John, Shaken right there. What a great little tune, covered by the Blasters a few years later. So this next record I got up, got sold on eBay for $2,225, a 45. Paul's been sending me list prices of 45 CC, $408, $609. Well, this one, like I say, $2,225 for 45 record. It's a good one. It ain't worth $2,225.

Oh, yeah. He's a satisfied fool. That's Nathaniel Meyer from 1962, a non-Motown Detroit song there on the Fortune label. I just love that song. It's very greasy. Before that, we heard from the Fuller Brothers, Stranger at My Door, and, of course, Little Willie John doing I'm Shaken. And now I got requests from Augie, who would like to hear a little Stevie Wonder. And why not? From Intervisions.

0: Oh, yeah, from 1973. Stevie Wonder. Don't you worry about a thing. Getting a lot of in-studio requests tonight. Oh, let's see, Stevie. I love you, but one at a time. Okay. It's about nine seventeen here in Chico, California, and the guy who requested little Stevie Wonder has a word for you. I think you're on mic four there. Augie, go for it.
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0: All right. Thank you, Augie. So let's continue with the music. Got another request, actually.
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1: I found my James Brown record filed under the J's instead of the B's. I don't know who taught you to alphabetize, but to top it off, he's in the rock and roll section instead of the R&B section. How can you do that?

0: Ah, yeah, the godfather of soul right there, James Brown, with Cold Sweat. All kinds of beeps and bongs going off here in the studio. Let's see, before James, we heard from the Lamplighters doing Used to Cry Mercy, Mercy from 1954, of course, Marvin Gaye with Mercy, Mercy Me. And I guess that catches us up right here on Zephyr Soul Stew. Got a message for you and then get back into the music.
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2: Ladies and gentlemen, at this time, we are going to present Behind This Curtain, one of the strangest sights in all of the world today. Back here, you are going to see a little baby boy who was born with not one, but two complete heads on just one body. The baby is on exhibition now, so hurry right along, please.

yeah, Sideshow from Blue Magic. So you heard that little promo we had a few minutes ago for Beats and Brews coming here this weekend, Saturday, I believe. And I just noticed on the wall that I'm supposed to give away some tickets. So I'm going to take the 45th call, the 45th call here at 530-895-0131. Okay, not the 45th call. I'm afraid KZFR staff and DJs are not eligible. But if you give me a call here at 530-895-0131, the first caller will win these tickets for Beats and Brews this weekend at St. John's Episcopal Church. So give me a call. I'll play some more music. But I know you got to be thirsty out there, don't you? Here's the Notations out of Chicago.

0: Joe Simon there with Power of Love here on Zephyr Soul Stew. My name is Tim G, here with Katie G and Augie in the booth. And in about 15 minutes, we got Jackie with the exposure therapy, so stick around for that. Also, I want to acknowledge that we had a winner of the Beats and Brew ticket, Shelby Bryan out there. Thank you for calling in and being number one. You got your tickets this Saturday. Also want to thank George down in Woodland, Liz here in town in Chico, Paul down in Hayward, and Andrew, all for checking in tonight here on Zephyr Soul Stew, and the rest of you that are out there just listening in, but you don't own phones. I know how it works. So, Katie, I think I got one more thing to do here before our evening is done, so please do your thing.
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0: Great. Thank you to those underwriters, sponsors here, KZFR, and all you people out there help keep us on the air. Now we're on our 35th year of broadcasting. Pretty amazing. So we are down to our last 15 minutes or so of Zephyr Soul Stew. I want to squeeze in a few more tunes. So it's a little Clarence Murray here with the Baby, You Got It.

0: Yeah, a little Clarence Murray there from about 1965. So this next tune is actually a demo that we got to play in here a few days ago. It's written by Curtis Mayfield. It's a song that he never recorded officially. It was recorded later by Baby Huey. But this is the demo, just Curtis in his bedroom coming up with this tune. For my money, it's the nicest version, the best version. The demo, pure and clean, Curtis Mayfield, Hard Times.
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0: a lot of versions of that tune out there. Get Yourself Another Fool. That's Arthur Conley's version. A great one. And it's time for me to get out of here. Zephyr Soul Stew will be back with me in 2 weeks right here, 7:30 to 10 o'clock on a Tuesday, essentially every other Tuesday, the second, fourth, and fifth Tuesdays of the month. So thanks for tuning in, people. I'm going to leave you with a little Jimmy Castor. It's kind of an appropriate tune, I think. It isn't what you got, it's what you give. Thanks, people.
1: I made a big idiot out of myself tonight. Bigger than usual. Did I bungle this one?

0: 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It is just after 10 o'clock, so let's get exposure therapy started.
1: Plenty of sunshine through today with seasonal temperatures. 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

Hello, hello, this is Jackie, and you are tuned into Exposure Therapy, the industrial metal show that's on every second and fourth Tuesday night on KZFR. We're back at it again. Happy June. I'm doing a summer kickoff show tonight, calling my pool party mix, even though there is no pool to be had in the station. That would probably not be advised. Anyway, kicking it off with Rammstein and Mainland. Nice beach party tune. I like to think. Got lots more like that coming up. We're going to start it off with Hannah B.A. and Be That Girl, early summer version.

Nova Twins with Piranha. That was off their album Parasites and Butterflies, came out last year. I just bought tickets to see those guys open up for Evanescence down in the Bay Area. I'm so excited. Spirit Box is also on the lineup. It's going to be a huge concert. It's down at Shoreline. I haven't been there in like 10 years. Also listened to that new Evanescence album this past week. Probably hear more of that later on this show. But I plan my shows way too far in advance, so it's going to be a little bit. We're doing summer songs tonight. Right before that, I had Rob Zombie, Go to California, from 2001's The Sinister Urge. And opened up that set with Hannah B.A. and Be the Gal, early summer version from their 2023 album, Reborn Superstar. And way, way back at 10 o'clock, opened up my show with Rammstein and Mindland. And if you haven't watched the music video for that, definitely go check it out. All their music videos are so good. All right. I do have some people I need to thank before we get back into it. 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And also by Lost on Main at 319 Main Street in Chico, presenting the return of Messer Chups on Friday, June 12th with their blend of rockabilly, horror punk, and vintage surf, along with a video collage of mid-century trashy cult and horror film clips. 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Tickets and details at the Lost on Main website. And this next one, collaboration between Bootsy Collins and Buckethead. This came out pretty recently. This is Metal Health Revive.

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and you're tuned into Exposure Therapy on KZFR. I ended my last set with Skindred and Pressure from 2002's Babylon. Skindred are out of Wales, and they do kind of a reggae metal blend. And before that, Snot with Snot from 1995's Get Some. Snot is one of those bands that's kind of a what could have been story. That was unfortunately their only album. Their lead singer passed away in a car accident in 1998, which is very sad. But cool band. Right before that, Lauren Sanderson featuring Fred Durst with Come Say Some. That came out maybe a month or two ago. Story goes she released that song without Fred Durst, and he liked it so much because it had very Limp Bizkit vibes, so he wanted to do a collaboration. So they re-recorded it. He added his little rap piece in the middle with all very Fred Durst-y kind of similes, and I thought the chorus there went hard enough it had to go on my show. Opened up the set with Bootsy Collins and Buckethead with Metal Health Revived. Also came out not too long ago, and those guys used to be in a band called Praxis together, which is a band I got turned on to from listening to another show here on KZFR. I believe it was The Random Pick on Thursdays. It's a good one. All right, what have we got up next? Oh, here's a classic. You're going to know this one. I'm dedicating this one to Pride Month. Happy Pride to all of you out there. And you'll know it. This is Judas Priest.

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Open up my last set with an all-time classic, Judas Priest, 1978's Hellbent for Leather. And then we did another somewhat classic song, definitely a well-loved album, that was Kies, 100 Degrees, Welcome to Sky Valley, one of the founders of the desert stoner rock genre. That was from 1994. In the middle, one I had to play for my summertime set, Deftones, My Own Summer, from Around the Fern, 1997. And just ended that there with Soulfly covering Black Sabbath, Under the Sun. That was off their album 3 from 2002. And I believe was also featured on the Nativity in Black 2 compilation. That was the second of two compilations of different bands covering Black Sabbath songs. I like a lot of those covers. And I also really love the album artwork for those two compilations. Go Google it. Go check those out. Really nice illustrations. All right, we're going to keep things upbeat around here. You are tuned into Exposure Therapy. Here's a song about the end of the world.

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It is just about 11 o'clock.

My Life with the Thrill Kill Cult, doing a hit and run holiday from the album of the same name, 1995. My name is Jackie. You are tuned into Exposure Therapy, the industrial slash metal slash electronic slash whatever sort of heavy beats I want to play show on KZFR. I opened up my last set with Avatars on the Beach from 2023's Dance Devil Dance. That song is apparently based on a 1957 novel by British author Neville Shute about some survivors of a post-nuclear, post-apocalyptic world in Australia on the beach. And after that, Slay Squad, Gumbo, a single that came out in 2025. That's one of those songs that I describe as like picking me up and throwing me against the wall. Really heavy sound. And in the middle, right at the top of the hour, little palate cleanser with Klute's take on Tequila Slammer from 1992's album Extended. Klute is better known in the Rivethead circles as the side project of Klaus Larsson, who is most known for Leather Strip. Hope you're all having a good time out there tonight. We've got to keep this going. I've got some more high energy electronic rock out of the UK. Here's House of Protection. If you know what you desire, hit him once,

virus. The dodge mass on the vaccine. On the sun, turn and only. The dark reality, capture, cut, muddy. Hurry, hurry, I'm already so holy.

That was Snake River Conspiracy with Somebody Hates You from 2000 Sonic Jihad. Right before that did Seotaji, Internet War, the 2003 remix. I believe that was off a 2009 reissue of Seotaji's new metal album, Ultramania, originally came out in 2000. Seotaji is from South Korea. Discovered him a couple shows ago when I did like an international show, so definitely like that album. Go check it out. Open up my last set with House of Protection and Fire from an EP that came out last year, Outrun You All. I think I misspoke earlier. I think I said they were from the UK or they are from Los Angeles. I think I was mixing them up in my head with a very similar electronic rock style band, The Chemist. Those guys are from the UK. 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Hope you're having a good time out there tonight. Let's do some Juno Reactor.

0: That was Chem Lab with Summer of Hate from their 1993 debut album, Burnout at the Hydrogen Bar. I somewhat recently noticed that Chem Lab CDs are kind of hard to come by, kind of expensive when you can find them. So if you got any, like, Chem Lab CDs laying around that, you know, you don't want anymore, you can direct them to my mailbox here at the station. I will play them on air. Love that. Or if you are a local band or just want to send me some mail, you can do that as well. I believe the address is on our website, kcfr.org. Or if you like the show, you can hit up my Instagram the old-fashioned way, x_exposuretherapy_x. That's me on that one. And once you get there, I've got links to all the other various places I do social media, including my YouTube, where I put all my playlists. My name is Jackie. This is Exposure Therapy. And before Chem Lab, I did Microwave by Pitch Shifter from pitchshifter.com. That one's from 1998. And I opened up that set with Juno Reactor and Pistolero from Shango 2000. There we go. All right. I do have a handful more I want to get to right after a quick word.
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More information at 530-898-9525. That last song you just heard was by Death Haven, Sunbather, off the album the same name from 2013. I don't often play death metal on here. I try to sprinkle it in sometimes. I thought that was a really nice one. Kind of a blend of shoegaze metal. I've heard it called a death gaze, not shoe metal. It's getting late. And before that, we heard Mastodon with Sultan's Curse from 2017's Emperor of Sand. And I think that catches us up. Yep, that catches us up. All right. It is very nearly midnight, but we have time for a few more. Here's Typo Negative.

Typo negative. Summer Breeze from 1993's Bloody Kisses. And that just about wraps it for my show. My name is Jackie. This has been Exposure Therapy. I just want you all out there to know that I really appreciate you listening. Wherever you are, whoever you are, thank you for being here. Okay, got time for one more. Here is Filter. I will see you next time. I'll be here in 2 weeks. I believe that's June the 23rd. That's when I'll be back. Tuesday night, 10 to 12. And then we got a fifth week in June, so I won't be back again for another 3 weeks after that in July. But to keep up with me, you can follow me on Instagram, @x_exposuretherapy_x. Until then, here's some Filter, and have a good night.

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0: If you've been tuned into the main mix for any length of time, you've probably already noticed my fondness for Radiohead, and you may have tracked my liking of piano jazz as well. So when my compadre Josh, who programs our new channel Beyond, said, "Hey, got this cool new version of Everything in Its Right Place by this obscure jazz piano guy that nobody but me's ever heard of, should check it out." And utterly predictably, I kind of love it.
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murders and anyone ever green. I'm looking for your justice and it cannot be seen. I'm checking where you're coming from and where you're going to. I'm checking out what you have done to see what you can do. I'm looking at your logs and they were never.

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0: I have the great fortune and blessing to own a super clean 3,000 watt subwoofer. And I tell you, that sucker gets a workout on that one. It's kind of hard to really describe how good that sounds up super loud on a nice system, like in a club or something. You may be forced to just take my word for it that it sounds freaking magnificent.
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Cosmic Kev here at the controls. I'm going to have Preston Hawkins with me today. He's training. And other than that, though, show's called Bohemian Express. Once again, I'm Cosmic Kev. And the theme song is Cosmic.

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0: Right. Classic Bob Marley, Trench Town Rock, one of more rarer cut on that one here, but that's one good thing about music is when it hits, you feel no pain. You know, Bob Marley's favorite reggae band was Steel Pulse from England, and coming up next, going to do some Steel Pulse, and I also have with me Preston Hawkins in the studio.
1: Good morning, thank you.
0: Grand Rising Preston. And so what made you want to get involved with community radio?
1: Oh, I like radio. I love looking for music. I feel for the past few years I've been going out finding music on all internet sources, radio sources, even off of watching a movie. I just wanted to kept creating my own little playlists, and now I'm considering just having my own little radio program.
0: Awesome. What do you think your show's going to be like?
1: I'm going to have some, I'm a huge guy on synthesizers. I love it. And I'm just trying to find I just want to create a certain type of feel and have each song blend into the next song and go out there and just keep hunting for music that I feel that will work for my program.
0: Cool. Well, here we go with some Steel Pulse.
1: All right, all right.

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I apologize. I'm training somebody how not to mess up, and I just messed up my own song here, so that's a wonderful way to begin the day, but I do have queued up some Blackie Huru for you. We can do this.

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He's training to be a programmer. He's going to get his own show, and which I think is fine. It's a fine It's a fine thing to do. So we'll see where we're going. I know that Third World played here in Chico just recently, last week. So what the heck? Might as well pump them up with their, since it's a hot day, this is an appropriate song.

Yeah, I'd never realized till recently that that song is about Paul Bogle, who, let's see, we don't need to do this right now. Paul Bogle had lived from 1822 to 1843, or maybe a little later than that, but he led a protest. He was a Baptist minister. His parents had money. And he led a 50-mile walk of former slaves and farmers in Jamaica for the oppression they were going through. And he was super instrumental in giving the Jamaican people rights. And so, hats off to Paul Bogle. Definitely a warrior there. Anyhow, let's see here. This song by Toots and the Maytals is, it's like the best song to just make you happy. If you just really aren't happy and you need to get up and dance and not be caught up in the cares of the world, I think this is like the best song to kind of get your groove on in a lot of ways.

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1: Thank you. And who did we hear from on the last songs? Do you remember?
0: We listened to Toots and Maytales, Funky Kingston.
1: Very good. And you remember what was before that?
0: You're going to have to help me on that one.
1: Or, you know, or just before, after that. Do you remember what was after that?
0: It was a cornbread and...
1: Roast fish and cornbread?
0: Ooh.
1: I'll have that for breakfast. We scratch Perry. That's it. Anyhow. It's hard to remember, you know. I mean, when it's music you're not familiar with, it's, you know, it's definitely harder to...
0: get the artist and title correct, yeah.
1: Yeah.
0: Yeah, I think so. Be on point.
1: But I've got some Linton Kwesi Johnson coming up next. The song is called Forces of Victory. This is a title track to this particular album. He's a famous dub poet, went to Oxford in England, he's got a master's degree in sociology, and he's a masterful dub poet, I think, that went from Jamaica to England. So here we go.

0: 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You're listening to Bohemian Express. And, let's see. That was... Did we play Roast Fish and Cornbread yet?
1: Yeah.
0: We did. Okay, so we're good. And we just heard Linton Kwesi Johnson with Forces of Victory. And, let's see here. There's some other... great reggae tune, sure. We'll do a little bit of Peter Tosh coming up next here. Reggae Malilas.

0: 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Cosmic Kev at the controls, and I've got Preston Hawkins in training here. So that's a good thing, learning stuff.
1: Thank you.
0: Yeah, and I've got some Devo queued up. I think I'm going to play the day my baby gave me a surprise, because I think that's... And I actually had some friends, older people, that say Devo is still doing great shows. Amazingly enough, I mean, the guys are in their 70s and they're rocking out. But I saw them first time in 1979 at the Santa Monica Civic, and it was an incredible show. They had 4 costume changes. They were able to fall on their face and get up again, and they had Boogie Boy singing out of his crib, and they had the first rock videos I'd ever seen on a show. It was probably one of the tightest acts I'd ever seen in rock and roll history, and so I kind of rate them. James Brown, probably best performer in a lot of ways, but Devo, certainly as a band, probably the best show I'd ever seen. I'm Ian Anderson, also incredible performer, if you've ever seen Jethro Tull, his live shows, really good. And, James is no longer with us. I think Ian Anderson's still with us. Jethro Tull's no longer with us. But Devo is. So if you can catch Devo, you're going to catch something real. And anyhow, with that said...

All right. Well, my darling Anna Marie wanted me to play this song, so I figured, what the heck? Let's just do it then.

0: Well, I've got Ron Topi here to talk about Run for Salmon.
1: Yeah, just dropped in to see what my condition is like.
0: Seems like you're holding up pretty good there.
1: Yeah, not doing too bad. We have a fundraiser coming up this Sunday from 4 to 7 at the Fab Lab in Sky Cave Arts down on Orange Street. I think most people that might be listening know where the Fab Lab is, but...
0: Orange and 6th.
1: It's, yeah, between 6th and 7th on Orange Street. You've got the Fab Lab and Sky Cave Arts right next to each other. And we'll be having music performances in the courtyard at the Fab Lab, and there'll be an art exhibit and art sale in the Sky Cave Arts Gallery. So you can kind of move up and down the sidewalk for the day. We're going to have... Tom Tom's Island Style food truck out there serving. And I'm pretty sure there'll be 2026 Run for Salmon t-shirts available.
0: And it's going to be a frigid 99 degrees that day.
1: Yeah, well, we have a little Mr. Cooling setup that'll be out. And the whole courtyard will be under some big shade tarps I think we're getting the hydration station from Clean Canteen's.
0: Wow, that's great. Yeah. Well, I mean, you know, and there'll be more shade at least by 7 anyhow.
1: Yeah.
0: And you'll probably have canopies and stuff up.
1: Yeah, oh yeah. No, we'll have a big shade awning
0: up. Is it
1: over,
0: like a benefit?
1: It pretty much covers the whole.
0: Is there a cost? I mean, I'm not supposed to talk about cost, but
1: it's a suggested. No one will be turned away, but there's a suggested at the door, and proceeds from food sales will go to Run for Salmon, and the art sale will also, all the art that will be sold will proceeds will go to Run for Salmon.
0: I don't know if everybody knows what Run for Salmon is about, Ron, so maybe you could explain it to them.
1: Yeah. Run for Salmon started in 2015, and it was Chief Colleen Sisk. She's the chief or spiritual leader of the Winnemem Wintu tribe from the McLeod River. Mount Shasta is their ancestral lands is from Mount Shasta down into Redding along the McLeod River. Winnemem stands for middle; it means middle river.
0: Okay.
1: So the McLeod is the middle river, if you look at the way...
0: You mean between the Pit and the Sacramento?
1: Exactly. It's in the middle between those two before Redding, where they came together.
0: Aren't their original names, but, you know, it's...
1: No. But, yeah, so when they built the dam and the salmon couldn't get back up into the McLeod River anymore in the late 1940s... You know, the Winnemem lost all their land when they flooded... That whole area. Nothing was. They were promised land, all kinds of things, and nothing came through for them. And they're also not a federally recognized tribe, or at least they're not on the BIA list.
0: Right.
1: That's actually the wrong way to put it, because a lot of people use that term recognition, federal recognition. The Winnemem are recognized by the United States Forest Service. By the United States Bureau of Reclamation and several other federal agencies, they are recognized as a tribe in California, but they're not on the BIA list. And the BIA list is the Bureau of Indian Affairs list of tribes in the country. But anyways, so fast forward to about 2012, and they're... A lot of talk about raising Shasta Dam.
0: Sure.
1: And the Winnemem held a war dance on top of Shasta Dam for 4 days, protesting the potential raising of it.
0: Yeah.
1: And that was videoed. They made a video about it, a short movie about it. And,
0: right.
1: The Sacred Land Project out of Berkeley. And that video was shown to a lot of other indigenous people around the world that are protecting their sacred sites. And in New Zealand, the Maori that protect the Rakaia River.
0: Right. Yeah.
1: Contacted the Winnemem and said, did you know we have your salmon in our river? Because they saw the movie and they talk about in that movie that, you know, the salmon don't come back up the river anymore. And they didn't know. that in the 1920s, when they were operating the first federally funded fish hatchery on the McLeod River, where the McLeod River and the Sacramento River met, they took eyed eggs or fertilized eggs, salmon eggs, from that river. And they did trout and everything, but the salmon, they sent them all over the rivers all around the world to see if they could establish salmon fisheries in other rivers around the world. And the only one that those McLeod River salmon took to was the Rakaia River in New Zealand.
0: Lovely.
1: And the Winnemem never knew that. So when the Maori contacted them, and they have all the documentation from back then that, you know, showing that these are the genetic salmon from the McLeod River that are in their river now, you know, over 100 years now. The Winnemem went to New Zealand. They prayed with their salmon, and they've been trying to get them back reintroduced into the McLeod River ever since. And in 2015, Colleen Sisk called for a prayer. And it's brought together tribes all up and down from the Bay Area all the way up. So we start in Ohlone territory. In the Bay Area, Segorite, one of the sites that's the Segorite Land Trust overseas at, people know it as Glen Cove.
0: Okay.
1: In Vallejo. So we start there, and we move our way upriver, and when we get to Sacramento, the tribe from Wilton Rancheria joins with us, and we have a ceremony with them at the confluence of the American River and the Sacramento River. And then as we move up and get into Colusa, the Colusa tribe comes out. And then as we get into Chico, the Maidu come out, Machupta, and as we get further north, Redding Rancheria, Wintu from the Redding Rancheria join in. And we also have the Shingle Springs Miwok, because their river is the Feather River. So we meet with them at the confluence in Verona, and there's a ceremony there. So all these tribes are joining in now. So it's this whole prayer with all these different tribes, and then supporters like myself that you know, I go on the whole run.
0: Awesome.
1: And I provide kitchen support and all kinds of...
0: And people ride bicycles and stuff? And
1: we do. Yeah. We do. So in the Bay Area, it's walking. You know, we walk to Pittsburgh from Vallejo.
0: All right.
1: And then from Pittsburgh, there's they use power boats to get up to Colusa. We go to Discovery Park and then to Colusa.
0: Yeah.
1: And Colleen usually has some officials from BOR and from DWR on the boat with her, so they can look at the river conditions and get their ear for a little bit, you know. And when we get to Colusa, we ride bicycles from Colusa to Chico, then Chico to Woodson Bridge.
0: Nice.
1: So it's a 2-day bike ride. We follow the river all the way to Woodson Bridge.
0: Yeah, it's not too bad. That's
1: doable. No, it's a great ride, and we'll be staying at Riparia this year.
0: Nice.
1: And that's going to be we're going to start in Colusa on the 3rd.
0: July 3rd,
1: okay. And ride to Chico, and we're going to stay in Chico at Riparia for 2 nights because of 4th of July. We don't want anybody on the road on 4th of July.
0: I gotcha.
1: And then on the 5th, we'll leave Riparia in the morning and ride to Woodson Bridge, and then from there, runners take over. So there's a group of native runners. They call themselves Roots Runners, Native Roots Runners.
0: Cool.
1: And they're from the Red Bluff and Redding area.
0: Wow.
1: And they do sacred runs all over the world. They've been invited to Japan and all over the world to help with sacred runs, staff runs and whatnot. And so they've organized that run portion, and we do a relay run from Woodson Bridge all the way to Bear Mountain, up by Jones Valley in Redding.
0: Okay.
1: Which is where the Winnemem still have some of their traditional land. They still hold some land there. And there's a village, old village site there. It's called Karekmet.
0: Okay.
1: And we'll stay there for a couple nights. And then from there, we take traditional dugout canoes, and people bring kayaks and whatever. And we start at Jones Valley, and it's about a 2.5-day paddle across the reservoir up the McLeod Finger up to Gilman Road.
0: Wow.
1: And I don't know if you know, if people might know, if you take the exit off of 5, it's called Gilman Road.
0: Yeah.
1: You take Gilman Road all the way to the end, and then the bridge goes over the river.
0: Right.
1: That's essentially the end of the that McLeod Finger of the reservoir.
0: Okay.
1: So when the reservoir is full, it doesn't look like a river up to the bridge.
0: Of course not. Right.
1: But when it's emptied out, it, you know. But anyway, that Forest Service campground right there is actually a traditional ceremonial site.
0: Oh, wow.
1: Of the Winnemem.
0: Okay.
1: And so we'll have a closing ceremony there on July 12th.
0: Very nice.
1: So that's Run for Salmon in a nutshell.
0: Okay. And so benefit this weekend.
1: Benefit this weekend. There'll be music performances by local icon Jimmy Brobeck.
0: Okay. Yeah.
1: And Stewie G is a native hip-hop artist. And he'd probably pull up one of his songs there, but he's got a lot of... You got to find a clean one.
0: Oh, what? From a native person you want?
1: Yeah. Stewie G. He's Pomo, and they have this whole conscious hip hop movement called Higher Ground Struggle, HGS, right. Savage Fam, and the Savage family is a very old family from the Pomo Clear Lake. They're from Lower Lake.
0: What's his song?
1: He's got a lot of music, but if you just do Stewie G.
0: I don't know if I'm spelling it right. Okay, Family Stewie, Movement. He's got a little a video here.
1: HGS Savage Fam.
0: I'm a savage. Let's go for it.
1: Run for Salmon here on
0: Bohemian Express.
1: Hap Hathaway will be there DJing. And
0: awesome. Yeah.
1: It's going to be a good show. Come on.

0: wanna act black, banging like a Mexican.
1: Stewie G, I'm a Savage, from the Siowa family there. Okay, well, Ron, thanks for coming in this morning, and you can support Run for Salmon this weekend, Sunday night, Sunday afternoon, late afternoon, 4 to 7, at the Fab Lab on the corner of Orange and 6th Street, Chico, California, right there near the railroad tracks. Lots of good folks going to be there. Jim Brobeck playing music. Should have played him. He doesn't cuss in his songs. Generally not, anyhow. And, you know, he's old school. And Hap Hathaway doing some DJ work and other. I was actually going to play Alice DeMaselli's Wild Chinook Salmon, but, you know, it's kind of time now for me to get into the cosmic forecast. So I'm going to get myself ready for that. But thank you, Ron. Thanks for being here this morning. And
2: yeah, you're welcome, Kevin. No. Thank you for having me come on and hopefully get to see a bunch of you listeners out there on Sunday, 4 to 7. It's going to be a good time. And there's going to be some beautiful artwork for sale, too. Pretty affordable. So, we got some from Sarita Doe. We have some art by Jesse Naomi.
1: Okay.
2: Chico local.
1: Yeah, and she's
2: and,
1: also
2: Yeah,
1: into you too.
2: Yep, exactly. We have some, you know, I've made some of my Chico Bikesmith art that'll be available for sale. And there'll be some necklaces made by Wintu folks, some beautiful jewelry and whatnot. So yeah, come check it out.
1: All right.
2: And support the Salmon Run.
1: 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Represent.

time for my time for the cosmic forecast here, folks. Delay. Here we go. CD1. Just gonna take a few deep breaths right now, and focus some light on your forehead, and take that light down into your heart. And, you know, send out some love to yourself and to the whole world around you. So, looking at the sky today, I mean, the sun is currently moving through the constellation of Taurus. It's not, you know, sidereally speaking, it's not, you know, tropically speaking, it would be in Gemini, but if you were looking at it, able to look at it. Now, the moon is in the constellation of Pisces at the tail end today. So, looking at that moon, it's in a lunar mansion known as Rivati. So, Rivati is the fish going in two different directions, and Rivati is the crossroad. And it's a place where we have new beginnings and leave the past life behind. Rivati is ruled by Mercury. Today is Wednesday. Wednesday is a Mercury day. It's a very powerful Mercury day. Rivati's ruling deity is known as Pushan. He's seen as a guise of the sun who calls the cows home. South node of the moon that rules Rivati deals with things that we can't see. You see, the whole mythos of the north node and south node is the north node is the head, and it's a desire that has no bottom. And the south node is our gut feeling. And why are we here? And what's going on? And sometimes it can indicate unseen reason for traumas. I mean, I've had some traumas on Rivati moon days before, so I'm like, oh yeah, okay. You know, I definitely recommend just be really careful as you're traveling. And you know, you just have to be extra aware and alert. You know, in a lot of ways, Pisces as a sign in the zodiac can be about bliss and spiritual integrity and incredible imagination, and also could be about illusion and kind of going to sleep or being anesthetized to the point that you don't really see what's going on. And so having a little extra consciousness to understand and look at the day and in things that are going on. Now, the sun is, at this point, 26 degrees, Taurus, almost in the Mrigashira Nakshatra. So it's heading, you know, in a Mrigashira pretty soon, and which is more Mars ruled, and it's about us shopping and wandering and looking for things. And I think a lot of people will probably kick off vacations this weekend because of Mrigashira's influence on travel, space, looking, seeking, you know, seeking campgrounds. I mean, ever since the reservation system got introduced, it's a lot harder for people to find campgrounds, and a lot of people make reservations and don't show up, so it's actually tightened it. And since the pandemic, you know, camping and being outside in nature was one of the only things that were allowed, and so a lot of people that normally wouldn't camp got introduced to it, and they're out there. It's also become much more class-oriented from what I've seen, too. Camping is much more for the bourgeois, you know, the upper middle class, and, you know, I see much more people camping in cars and, you know, recreational vehicles. I mean the cost has got to be prohibitive with gas, but, you know, some people are really good at making
extra change to do things like this. So, you know, let's. But, you know, Ravati ultimately is about that place of, like, accountability in your life. Like, if you were going to die and meet God today, where would you be with that? You know, what is this? And there's a lot to think about that, you know. There's a lot of endings. We also, this week, we do have a new moon, I believe, this weekend on Sunday. And that happens, well, that'll happen right at the end of the Run for Salmon thing. It's at 7:54 p.m. Pacific Daylight Time. And so we will have a new moon in Mrigashira. Mrigashirsha. So, you know, there, a lot of things of looking and seeking and wondering. And it's also sometimes about obsession. It's like, what's really right for us? You know, are we digesting what is right for us? Now, Ravati, on the other hand, is about hospitality, too. It rules maps. It rules roads. It rules hotels, motels, places to stay. Because it's a journey, you know, from life to life, from this life to the next life. That's a journey. And a lot of people I know have transitioned. And I guess as you get older, this is the thing. You see more of this. You realize you're not bulletproof. You acknowledge your own vulnerability. You see things in your own body and stuff changing. And it's not fun, especially if you're in a very youth-oriented society, because youth has got the potential for consumption, and we live in a paradigm that wants to consume things, and this is what's gotten us in trouble. It's, I think the real message here in a lot of ways is less is best. Keep the space open. Don't fill your life with too many things. You won't have any time for spontaneity if everything's always clearfully planned. And I understand that, you know, sometimes things are urgent and you've got to get things done methodically and on time with a schedule. And there's definitely a place for that type of thing. But I think most of our world is ruled too much by that, by deadlines. And you can make mistakes in them and actually go too far and not be able to, you know, you end up doing more work than you really intended to do. But, you know, one of the symbols for Ravati is also a drum to mark time, and Prushan's responsible for nurturance and safe travel. So, you know, I'm always good to pray for travel blessings. You know, sometimes I would get in the car and just ask God, send the angels around me, you know, keep me safe. And Prushan's also associated with finding lost creatures and lost articles. And so it's interesting. Things that happen to your feet, too. That's also Ravati. Calendars, times, all these things. Well, it's good to look at that. You know, it's good to know about what and when things happen, and when, where and when things are going to happen. You know, taking a thoughtful look at that. So, you know, Sun in Taurus, Moon in Pisces, Mercury in Gemini. Good Mercury position. Venus in Cancer now. Mars in Aries, great position for Mars. Jupiter in Cancer, awesome position for Jupiter. Saturn in Pisces, Uranus in Taurus, Neptune in Pisces, Pluto in Capricorn. These are the Vedic sidereal positions. Now, in Western astrology, we've got Sun in Gemini. Gemini's key phrase is, I communicate. And, you know, there's two sides to every story. The Greek myth of Castor and Pollux, the two twins. One had extremely undesirable behavior,
and got sent to Hades, and the other twin missed him and said, I want to see my brother. He says, well, no, you're good. You can't go down there. That's a horrible place, but he's my brother after all. So, so okay, I'll give you permission to go down there and to come back again. So, you know, Gemini, the sign that's been to Hades and back. Moon's in Aries today. You know, Aries moon is new starts, and there's a lot of times there's a certain amount of impulsiveness with Aries, and impatience, and I think it's always good to keep in mind patience, especially when with that south node mode. You know, there's a lot of impulse that goes with the south mode, node of the moon, and I'm very familiar with this. There's also a lot of intuition that goes with the south node of the moon, too. So you could have very enhanced intuition today. Mercury's in Cancer in the Western Zodiac. So stories of our mother. You know, Wednesday is always a day for the Divine Mother, for the Theotokos, for Mother Mary. Venus is in Cancer. And so, you know, and the two Raja planets, you know, I mean, as they would call them in Vedic astrology, the ones that evoke passions are Mercury and Venus. And so, I mean, I would say in a lot of ways, making a better home, having better communication, all these things can come with this. Mars is in Taurus in Western astrology, which is the bridge builder. It's passionate and sensual. It builds bridges. Jupiter's in Cancer in both situations. That's an exalted Jupiter. So really paying attention to your spiritual life, you're going to get the most benefits, especially now. Where do you want to go with this? And why is like Jupiter, you know, exalted in Cancer? Well, it's like our mother tends to be our first teacher. Cancer is related to the mother. It's related to parenting in general and the home. But there's a certain nurturance that we associate with the sign of Cancer. And so there's a lot of things that can be improved upon and hopefully will be. But I think it's really, you know, always the blessings of heaven sent down to us rather than us building and working our way up to them. We saw what happened with that, with the Tower of Babel. So I would be careful and somewhat skeptical about man's ability to move things forward. There's some nice stories. I like Howard Zinn's stuff and, you know, and things about humans striking and getting their rights and stuff. But I also know that, you know, without love and kindness involved in a situation, we're not really going to motivate or bring anything better, ultimately. Things have to be built on love. They have to be built on the best principles, or we're not going to get to where we want to go. Saturn in Aries is, you know, in Western astrology, it's debilitated Saturn, you know, because Aries is very childlike. It's the baby, and Saturn's the old person and the wise person. And so there's not necessarily a lot of wisdom in being impulsive. So we have to just kind of slow down, breathe a little bit, look at what's coming next. I get that. Uranus in Gemini, and it was at the end of World War II and the late 40s, and you know, a lot of wild things happened in that time period. I mean, nations like Israel and China, talk about a couple nations that have huge impact on the world today. You know, that happened, Uranus and Gemini. And Neptune and Aries, well, that was like the Civil War and a lot of the mistreatment of Native peoples here in the United States was very aggressive during that period. And Pluto in Aquarius, I mean, that hasn't been here since, I think, like the late 1700s. And once again, it was an era of revolution and change in Europe, even here in the United States, Canada, other places, different things happening at that time. You know, it's just, I think fear
is a huge manipulator of the last three decades, and fear is used as an excuse to take away your freedom, to monitor you. Oh, we've got to see what they're doing and stuff. Usually, people that don't trust others are the people that you should not be trusting yourself. That's something I've observed. So I think hypervigilance, I really think that we will not heal this planet unless we create an atmosphere of trust where we can trust each other. We need to return to trust. And we need to create a culture where craftiness, oh, you snuck around and got that, isn't praised, but it's rather considered to be despicable behavior, and it's not encouraged. And that's not going to be done by the tracking of phones and surveillance state. It's going to be by the creating of a community that's forgiving and loves one another and looks at each other and wants to have a more intimate relationship with each other and bring out our best qualities to the table. And that allows us to find that way of believing in the good. And it's sometimes you have to surrender to it. Sometimes you're going to get in a place where things are just horrible. You're going to have to ask for Creator's help. God, to reveal yourself to me. Yeah. And I mean, you know, there's the Nietzsche philosophy and the nihilism and things like that that seem to rule the world today. But I don't think they really take you to a good place, ultimately. And I close in saying that my definition of God is love. God is love, and he who abides in love abides in God, and God in them. And go out there and bring out your best self today. But realize that you might not be able to do it on your own, and ask for God's help. Say, no, I'm not going to make this on my own. Because, you know, you might be at that last step, you know, and devil's like, oh, you've defeated me. It's like, don't believe it. You're always going to need God's help.

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1: My apologies. And by the 34th Annual High Sierra Music Festival at Nevada City Fairgrounds in Grass Valley, July 2nd through the 5th. 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
0: All right. Well, thank you, Preston, and thank you, Bohemian Express listeners. And I got some pee whips hooked up here for you. Song's called Be a Receiver.

0: Well, thank you so much for being with me today, and thank you, Preston, for joining me this morning.
1: Oh, thanks for letting me jump on in.
0: You know, there's a thing to this. Those announcements can be like tongue twisters.
1: Yeah, I got
0: it. It is, and I want to thank Ron, who was here earlier today, and, you know, just for making that effort to do Run for Salmon and just explain that whole situation. I was like, wow. It's lovely that the Maori people were able to take the salmon in the 20s and preserve a species that was able to come back home again. You know, it's like, it's lovely, you know, nearly 100 years later. 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This is listener-supported community radio for the Sacramento Valley, the foothills, and beyond. And following Bohemian Express is Democracy Now! And that's coming up next. And after that, we'll have Steve O'Brien with Celt Radio. So stay tuned. We look forward, and I think should be coming up shortly here. Okay. 90.1 FM, KZFR Chico, Democracy Now!
2: From New York, this is Democracy Now!
3: Unfortunately, the United States is undermining this diplomatic process, both through contradictory messaging, through its constantly shifting positions and demands, and more seriously, through repeated violations of the ceasefire.
2: As Iran and the United States exchange missile and drone strikes overnight, President Trump just posted on social media, Iran has taken too long to negotiate a ceasefire deal, and will now have to, quote unquote, pay the price. We'll go to Tehran. Then as basketball fans watch game 4 of the playoffs tonight at Madison Square Garden, owner James Dolan Stadium will be watching the fans. We'll look at a Wired investigation headlined The Shocking Secrets of Madison Square Garden's Surveillance Machine.
4: It has implications for you, even if you've never stepped foot in Madison Square Garden. What happened in the MSG isn't an outlier, it's a model.
2: Then, the Trump administration begins dismantling a $370 million ocean floor observatory network that monitors critical global climate data.
5: Now, the Trump administration is treating the ocean like an gas station and a garbage dump. They're initiating Project 2025's plan to basically tear out the eyes and ears of science in the ocean.
2: We'll speak to environmental journalist David Helvard and to a NASA climate scientist who was forced to resign after 15 years.
6: I'm Peter Kalmus. I was a climate scientist at NASA's Jet Propulsion Laboratory until Monday when I was forced to resign. The surface reason is because of a return to office mandate, but I think a deeper reason is because this administration hates science and scientists, especially climate science.
2: All that and more coming up. Welcome to Democracy Now!, democracynow.org, The War and Peace Report. I'm Amy Goodman. This morning, President Trump posted on Truth Social, Iran's taken too long to negotiate a ceasefire deal and will now have to, quote unquote, pay the price. This comes as the U.S. military says it completed strikes against Iran that were reportedly in response to the downing of a U.S. Apache helicopter near the Strait of Hormuz. Iranian state media is reporting around 20,000 Iranians have lost access to drinking water after two reservoirs were reportedly hit by U.S. strikes. Two U.S. officials told CNN the Apache helicopter was brought down by an Iranian drone and said it was unclear whether the helicopter was intentionally targeted. An Apache helicopter cost between $52 million to over $100 million, while an Iranian Shahed drone cost roughly $35,000 to make. Iran said it launched retaliatory strikes on U.S. targets in the region. This morning, Iran's Revolutionary Guard said they had carried out missile and drone attacks on U.S. military bases in Jordan, Kuwait, and Bahrain. In Lebanon, Israeli strikes killed at least eight people in the city of Tyre, despite Iran warning it would resume attacks against Israel if the strikes continued. The Israeli military issued new evacuation orders for Tyre, including its Christian quarter, for the first time. Across southern Lebanon, Israeli air and artillery strikes killed at least 13 people Tuesday. Since March, Israel's killed at least 3,600 people, according to the Lebanese Health Ministry, a fifth of the population has been displaced, over 1 million people. A new report by the United Nations says armed groups and police units in Gaza have beaten, maimed, and publicly executed dozens of Palestinians. The UN documented hundreds of cases of extrajudicial punishment, including, quote, kneecapping, bone breaking with metal pipes or cement bricks, and beatings, unquote. Al Jazeera's reported certain armed groups in Gaza have been known to serve as Israeli agents and that Israel's provided weapons and other assistance for these groups to oppose Hamas. In related news, Dr. Hussam Abu Safia, the director of Kamel Adwan Hospital in northern Gaza, who was detained by Israeli forces in December 2024, has been reportedly transferred to another prison and placed in solitary confinement, according to the Israeli group Physicians for Human Rights. Dr. Abu Safia has reportedly faced torture, starvation, and denial of medical care as his health worsens after over 500 days of Israeli imprisonment without charge. Meanwhile, a separate UN report has found Israeli forces are directly involved in settler attacks that have killed, wounded, and displaced Palestinians in the occupied West Bank, while Israeli soldiers protect settlers. This comes as France has banned Israeli Finance Minister Bezalel Smotrich from entering France for promoting the annexation of the occupied West Bank and Gaza. In related news, Italian prosecutors have launched a probe against far-right Israeli National Security Minister Itamar Ben-Gvir over reports of torture by members of the Gaza Humanitarian Aid Flotilla who were abducted by Israeli forces last month. In Kenya, police forces fatally shot a man as hundreds of people gathered to protest an Ebola quarantine facility for U.S. citizens in the town of Nanyuki. Witnesses told Reuters the man was seen with a bullet wound to the head as his body laid motionless in the back of a police vehicle. This came after Kenyan police on Tuesday fired tear gas and detained several residents who are protesting the U.S.-backed facility.
7: As a resident, I can say that we don't have the capability of dealing with this disease. So what we want is to be heard as a resident of Laikipia constituency or Laikipia at large and the whole country, because if it starts here, we believe that the whole country will get the disease and we won't have a way to deal with it. We don't have civic education on safety measures.
2: U.S. plans to open the facility are reportedly moving forward despite a Kenyan court order from May that had suspended further construction. A World Cup referee from Somalia returned home Wednesday after being denied entry into the United States just days before the start of the World Cup. Omar Artan was due to be the first referee from Somalia to officiate at a World Cup and has been named one of Africa's top referees. Artan had flown into Miami International Airport from Turkey, was reportedly told by U.S. Customs and Border Protection agents that he was inadmissible to the U.S. Artan arrived in the Somali capital of Mogadishu earlier today, where he was welcomed by soccer fans.
8: Our referee is an international standard. He has officiated international matches in Africa and Asia, and he was on his way to officiate global football matches. It would have been his first time participating in the world football stage. We are saddened by the way he was discriminated against, and we strongly condemn this act.
2: Trump's immigration crackdown and visa restrictions have disrupted travel into the U.S. for scores of World Cup fans and players from qualifying nations, with advocates around the world condemning Trump's policies. In Northern Ireland, anti-immigration riots are roiling Belfast after an asylum seeker from Sudan was charged with attempted murder and the stabbing attack of a man. Firefighters and emergency responders escorted immigrant families from their homes after cars and garbage cans were set on fire and used to create roadblocks around Belfast. Michelle O'Neill, the First Minister of Northern Ireland, said in a statement, quote, "Groups of masked men burning families out of their homes is nothing less than disgusting cowardice. This has nothing to do with community. This is outright thuggery," unquote. A federal judge permanently blocked Alabama from executing 49-year-old prisoner Jeffrey Lee by nitrogen gas, ruling the method violates the U.S. Constitution's ban on cruel and unusual punishment. Lee was scheduled to be executed Thursday at an Alabama prison. Alabama's attorney general said the state is appealing the decision, which means the case could end up before the U.S. Supreme Court. House Republicans have approved a $70 billion budget reconciliation package to fund President Trump's immigration crackdown through the end of his term, again bypassing Congress's annual appropriations process. The measure now heads to Trump's desk to be signed into law, ending a months-long funding standoff between Republicans and Democrats following the fatal shootings of Alex Preti and Renee Good in Minneapolis. This funding package comes in addition to the $170 billion already approved for ICE and Border Patrol last year as part of Trump's so-called One Big Beautiful Bill. Democratic Congressmember Maxwell Frost said on social media, quote, "Instead of investing in you and ensuring you can afford your health care, groceries, or rent, they chose to hand $70 billion to agencies operating without any guardrails while terrorizing and brutalizing our communities," Congressman Frost wrote. In more immigration news, an investigation by the Associated Press has found the Trump administration separated dozens of immigrant children from their parents for a second time. These families had been previously separated during Trump's first term as he enforced his so-called zero-tolerance policy, leading to hundreds of children being ripped from their parents at the U.S.-Mexico border. Trump officials have reseparated the families in violation of a landmark legal settlement that was meant to reunite immigrant children with their parents. Under Trump's second term, some of these parents have been detained in ICE jails and others wrongfully deported and forced to leave their children in the U.S. Meanwhile, an estimated 500 babies and toddlers have been reportedly jailed by ICE since Trump's return to the White House. On Capitol Hill, Leslie Groff, the former assistant to the late convicted sex offender Jeffrey Epstein, testified before the House Oversight Committee behind closed doors Tuesday. Groff worked for Epstein for nearly 20 years. Her name appears more than 150,000 times in the Justice Department's Epstein files. Groff scheduled massages for Epstein from women, as well as meetings with influential people. Microsoft's co-founder Bill Gates is set to speak to the same House panel today. The Trump family's promoting commemorative coins for an Ultimate Fighting Championship UFC fight scheduled for June 14th on the White House South Lawn. The event is set to take place on President Trump's 80th birthday, being framed, though, as part of the U.S.'s 250th anniversary celebration. The coins feature Trump's face and range from a silver version priced at nearly $250 to a gold medallion costing just under $12,000. The White House is also restricting press access to the event, handing the UFC control over which journalists receive credentials. Most reporters will be relegated to viewing screens at a nearby park or hotel and will be barred from their usual workspaces, including the briefing room. And voters headed to the polls for primary elections in four states Tuesday, South Carolina, Maine, Nevada, and North Dakota. In Maine, 41-year-old Oysterman Marine veteran Graham Plattner won the state's Democratic primary for Senate. Despite a series of controversies, Plattner defeated the state's governor, Janet Mills, by winning 72% of the vote. He will now face incumbent Senator Republican Susan Collins, who ran unopposed in the GOP primary. She's seeking a sixth term in the U.S. Senate. This is Graham Plattner speaking in Blue Hill, Maine, at his victory party Tuesday night.
9: Now, the truth is, Susan Collins doesn't serve us. She serves Donald Trump. She serves the Epstein class. She serves her corporate donors and the corrupt political system that has rigged the economy against us. She does not serve us, and so we will defeat Susan Collins. We will take back this Senate seat. We will take back our power. And when we do, I want you to imagine what it will feel like when we hold Trump and his criminal enterprise to account.
2: You can see our coverage of the Maine Senate race at democracynow.org. In South Carolina, Republican Congressmember Nancy Mace lost in the GOP primary for governor. She came in fifth place, Trump-backed Pamela Yvette, South Carolina's lieutenant governor, and Alan Wilson, the state's attorney general, advanced to a runoff. It's the latest victory for President Trump after his ousting of Republican Congressmember Thomas Massie of Kentucky, who, along with Mace, was one of four House Republicans to join a vote compelling the Justice Department to release all of the Epstein files. And in California, Republican Steve Hilton, a former Fox News host, has advanced to the general election in the gubernatorial race. He will face off against Democrat Javier Becerra, the former Health and Human Services Secretary under President Biden. And those are some of the headlines. This is Democracy Now!, democracynow.org, The War and Peace Report. I'm Amy Goodman. This morning, President Trump posted on Truth Social that Iran has taken too long to negotiate a ceasefire deal and will now have to, quote unquote, pay the price. This comes as the U.S. military said it had completed strikes against Iran that were reportedly in response to the downing of a U.S. Apache helicopter near the Strait of Hormuz. Iranian state media is reporting around 20,000 Iranians have lost access to drinking water after two reservoirs were reportedly hit by U.S. strikes. Two U.S. officials told CNN the Apache helicopter was brought down by an Iranian drone and said it was unclear whether the helicopter was intentionally targeted. An Apache helicopter costs between $52 and over $100 million, while an Iranian Shahed drone costs roughly $35,000. Iran said it launched retaliatory strikes on U.S. targets in the region. This morning, Iran's Revolutionary Guard said they had carried out missile and drone attacks on U.S. military bases in Jordan, Kuwait, and Bahrain. This is Iran's president, Masoud Pezeshkian.
10: We must get out of this no war, no peace state. War is certainly not in the country's interest. But if they think that by violating our dignity, our territory, and our homeland, we will surrender or back down, then let them only dream about it. This is not something that we will back down from.
2: The social media post made by President Trump this morning said, quote, Iran is all talk and no action. The bully of the Middle East is dead, in all caps. They've taken too long to negotiate a deal that would have been great for them. Now they will have to pay the price, unquote. For more, we go to the Iranian capital, Tehran, where we're joined by Mohammed Islami, research fellow at the University of Tehran. His latest piece he co-authored for Responsible Statecraft. It's headlined, The Persian Gulf is Blowing Up. These three obstacles explain why. If Mohammed, thanks so much for being with us. If you could explain why, but start off by responding to President Trump saying Iran will now pay the price after saying that they were days away the U.S. and Iran from reaching an agreement, which he has said dozens and dozens of times before.
11: First of all, thank you so much for having me, Amy. I should say that this war, which is a war of choice, a collaboration between Donald Trump and Bibi Netanyahu, is based on a series of miscalculations regarding the Iranian people, Iranian political system, Iranian economy and resilience, and also the role of the Americans in the regional order around the Persian Gulf. Right now, Donald Trump is threatening Iranians while he didn't achieve none of his declared objectives during the war. The Iranian political system is intact. The Iranian nuclear program, which has lots of capabilities according to NPT, Non-Proliferation Treaty, is continuing. The Iranian stockpile is in the hand of the Iranians. It is about 100 days that the Iranians closed the Strait of Hormuz, and the U.S. naval blockade cannot and couldn't open the Strait of Hormuz. And right now, Donald Trump is threatening again to bomb Iran. It is not the way that he can proceed. Right now, there are three challenges that we face during the negotiations between Iranian and Americans. First of all, Donald Trump is thinking about face saving in a war he cannot win and he cannot leave. He's not thinking about the details of the negotiations. He's thinking about his social media account through social and other things. The second point is, while the Americans are asking Iranians to act and to do irreversible actions, they cannot offer Iranian the same irreversible actions. Right now, Donald Trump is out of his card. Maximum pressure and the sanctions doesn't work. A campaign of two military powers in the region and internationally didn't work. A coercive diplomacy didn't work, and right now he's again threatening the Iranians. So Iranians understood the Donald Trump 1 and Donald Trump 2 that sanctions relief is not something irreversible from the American side, while the Americans are asking Iranians to do irreversible actions. And the second and the third point is about the regional order. Donald Trump sacrificed the interest of the American people. Donald Trump sacrificed the future of the so-called American allies around Persian Gulf. These Arab states, Arab states around Persian Gulf, interest sacrificed by Donald Trump. The so-called, international order or regional order around Persian Gulf was based on American promises to defend these countries. But after this war, these Arab states understood that Donald Trump and the Americans will not defend them in any kind of circumstances. And right now, the Strait of Hormuz is closed. So Donald Trump is asking Iranians to trust him. One of the most corrupted persons, one of the most unreliable persons in the decades in international relations, a man who has betrayed the diplomacy 2 times. Last war, Iranian Americans were in active negotiations when Donald Trump and Bibi Netanyahu started this war against the Iranians. He asking Iranians to trust him and sign a useless memorandum of understanding and see what happens after 13 days or 16 days. Right now, he's putting pressure on the Iranians not to release the Iranian frozen asset. This is not working. And if he wants to start a new campaign against Iran, I don't think that he can achieve none of his declared goals again.
2: The latest news we have, Mohammed, about a reservoir hit by the U.S. military, that 20,000 people are out of drinking water. I think it's in southern Iran. Have you heard anything about this? And then specifically to respond to this latest tweet of Donald Trump saying Iran will pay the price.
12: I'm wondering the response in the streets, those who support the regime in Iran and even those who don't.
11: You know, Donald Trump for Iranians is an iconic person who is famous for his lies and broken promises. Donald Trump started this war claiming that he's going to do something for the interest of the Iranian people. After he understood that he cannot, have this kind of very quick success by attacking Iran and assassinating the Iranian leaders, he threatened all the Iranians. He said lots of inappropriate words about Iranians, not only about the Islamic Republic. He said that he's going to finish the Iranian civilization. I'm sure that he cannot, he does not know the meaning of this, the word civilization, because a civilization cannot be done and cannot be finished by bombing. So right now, by bombing the water facilities in Iranian cities, Iranian understood, and they were understood during the war, that Donald Trump is not thinking for a minute about the future of the Iranian people. Right now, lots of cities, including Tehran, the capital city, every night are lots of peoples chanting all around the street against Trump. And also, I should say that, unfortunately, many of them are chanting against negotiation with Donald Trump. And it is interesting that after lots of negotiations in Islamabad, in Qatar, and also lots of back-channel negotiations between Iranian and Americans, those ordinary people in Tehran streets saying that we were right from the day one when we asked you not to negotiate with Donald Trump. And right now, they are asking the Iranian military, forces to retaliate what happened during the war.
12: Finally, I wanted to ask you, although it may sound strange, about the sports game, about World Cup. Mexico says that the Iranian soccer team can sleep there because they haven't been allowed to come into the United States except to play, though the Iranian World Cup players will now be allowed to enter the U.S. the day before matches. But I wanted to ask you about their PIN, 165, when they recently played a game, they held the backpacks of symbolizing the Iranian girls who were killed in southern Iran in Menab. That number 168 is referring to the children that were killed at the girls' school there with the U.S. Tomahawk missile. Is this being paid attention to at the same time, Mohammed?
11: First of all, regarding the soccer and football is a symbol of dignity for the Iranian ordinary people. Donald Trump administration, by these disrespectful actions against the Iranian team, is uncovering their intentions regarding the Iranian people. It's not about the Iranian political system. And talking about Minab, and I should also add what happened in Lomerd. They have tested new bombs with the Iranian, civilians and victims, Iranian victims in Minab, the girls in Minab, and also the civilians in Lomerd. It is a very, very sad story. Lots of years we should talk about what happened in Minab. Those girls and those boys, that kids in Minab, were not among these political calculations. The American, Trump administration killed all of them intentionally. This is how we think about what happened in Minab. We don't think that what happened in Minab is unintentionally an accident. It was not an accident because the American military is the most powerful military in the human history. They have intentionally killed them, yeah.
12: We have to leave it there, but of course we're going to continue to follow what happens in Iran and between the U.S., Iran, and Israel. Mohammed Islami, research fellow at the University of Tehran, will link to your latest piece. In Responsible Statecraft headline, the Persian Gulf is blowing up. These three obstacles explain why. When we come back, as fans watch Game 4 of the NBA playoffs at Madison Square Garden, they too are being watched. We'll talk to Wired contributing editor Noah Schachtman. His latest piece, The Shocking Secrets of Madison Square Garden's Surveillance Machine. Stay with us.

0: High Fly by the late legendary pianist and composer Randy Weston. To see him playing in our interview, go to democracynow.org. This is Democracy Now!, democracynow.org. I'm Amy Goodman. Basketball fans will have their eyes on New York's Madison Square Garden tonight, where Game 4 of the NBA Finals between the New York Knicks and the San Antonio Spurs will take place. President Trump's presence at Game 3 on Monday night brought attention to the billionaire owner of Madison Square Garden and the New York Knicks, James Dolan, who invited President Trump to watch the game from his box. This was Trump speaking to reporters last week about the Knicks and Dolan.
1: Well, I've been a Knicks fan for a long time, and I'm also a Jim Dolan fan. He's a nice guy, okay? He's been a long time wanting to win, and he's a competitive guy, and he's got a team that's amazing. The answer is yes, he's invited me. I'm going.
0: Well, tonight the world's attention might be on Madison Square Garden, but owner James Dolan will also be likely paying attention to everyone who's coming to the stadium, specifically watching them. For years, the stadium has been notorious for using facial recognition technology to monitor everyone entering the venue. A few years ago, Dolan defended his use of facial recognition technology at Madison Square Garden, speaking to Fox 5, New York's Good Day New York.
2: First off, it's funny what people think about facial recognition, right? When you you get caught on a camera, which is basically anytime you go in the public, you're on camera, right? I mean, you walk down the street, believe me, you're on the camera like you're on 10 cameras. What facial recognition does is looks at your recognizes your face and says, are you, right, you know, someone who's on this list, right? So if you're a terrorist, right, it will say, that's a terrorist, right? And then appropriate action can be taken. It's very, very useful for security. In fact, Madison Square Garden, I believe, is the most secure venue in the country.
0: Well, a detailed investigation by Wired magazine reveals just how extensive the surveillance machine that Dolan has set up at Madison Square Garden. It's called The Shocking Secrets of Madison Square Garden Surveillance Machine by Noah Shachtman and Robert Silverman. Noah Shachtman's latest piece is headlined, A New York Cop Got Injured at a Boxing Match. Now Madison Square Garden is banning his lawyer. For more, we're joined by Wired's contributing editor, Noah Shachtman. Thanks so much for being with us. Talk about this surveillance machine as James Dolan, the Trump ally who invited Trump to sit with him in his box for Game 3. Talk about him referring to tracking terrorists.
3: Yeah. So, look, every sports venue is going to have security measures, of course. And many of those may involve facial recognition. But no venue in the country deploys facial recognition so widely and so and weaponizes it in the way that James Dolan does. He uses facial recognition not just to keep suspected troublemakers out, but more importantly, he has all sorts of enemies lists. And those enemies include people that he might be in legal disputes with, people that might have tweeted mean stuff at him. And in our story for Wired, maybe the most shocking thing was there's a trans woman who, for the crime of being trans, was surveilled by James Dolan's spy machine second by second, minute by minute, even when she went into the bathroom, when she came out, because James Dolan didn't want her close to the team.
0: How did he know about her?
3: This was a person we're calling her for her own privacy, Nina Richards. And this is a person that was a familiar face at Madison Square Garden, that knew many of the staff, that knew many of the players, season ticket holder, and had been around the team. And we got a hold of a surveillance report from Pride Night a couple of years ago, where this woman wanted to enjoy the game and had pretty decent seats and, you know, got a drink like everybody else and got some hot dogs like everybody else and even got escorted to an even better seat, which does happen from time to time if you hang around the garden. And second by second, every single place she went, she was surveilled, and that was captured in a detailed report that we obtained.
0: What did she do about this?
3: Well, That part we don't know entirely. We know there was some kind of legal dispute, and we know that she was eventually banned from the garden and is no longer allowed to be there. So it's one of many outcomes that happens with Dolan's spy machine. Some people are banned. Some people are merely put on a watch list and surveilled. Some people are given warnings. But to me, the more shocking thing is not just what happens inside the garden, but that around the garden and even in the greater New York area, Madison Square Garden security forces have assigned themselves the task of policing these areas and acting as a kind of second ersatz police force in Midtown Manhattan. To me, most shockingly, is that when there are protests going through Midtown, for example, pro-Gaza protests, Madison Square Garden security staffers, according to a lawsuit that was recently filed, are basically told to surveil those protests and to embed, and one former security officer said he was ordered to embed inside those protests in order to do intelligence work.
0: Wait, talk about Dole's head of security, John Eversole, who had his team cosplay as cops patrolling the neighborhood to spy on protesters?
3: Yeah, when I mean cosplay, I mean act as if they were cops, not actually put on cop uniforms. But yeah, they would go and they would bust, you know, what they deemed to be bad merch sellers. They would bust what they thought were ticket scalpers or just clean up the neighborhood. And they employ a lot of ex-cops in order to do that, one of whom actually had to be hospitalized after his work for the garden. So no, it's incredibly serious and it's incredibly strange. They police the neighborhood without any coordination with the NYPD.
0: New York cop got injured at a boxing match. Now Madison Square Garden is banning his lawyer.
3: Yeah, that's right. So it's pretty common throughout the city here for cops to earn some extra money by working for private corporations. There's in fact an NYPD program where you can hire cops through the NYPD to do some extra work. There was the guy that unfortunately got killed, Officer Islam, who got killed at the NFL headquarters maybe a year ago on such work. Anyway, this guy was working a boxing match. The rapper Lil TJ and his crew were there, got involved in an altercation. This cop says he suffered spinal injuries and wanted some payback for his, you know, hospital bills. His lawyer is a guy named John Scola, who's a famous lawyer in New York who covers a lot of cops when they're suing their bosses. Anyway, they filed a lawsuit, something that happens all the time, and MSG banned him for the crime of doing his job.
0: Now, the blacklist goes beyond MSG, right?
3: Absolutely.
0: The blacklist made by using the facial recognition extend to other MSG-operated entities like Radio City Music Hall.
3: Like Radio City Music Hall, like the Beacon Theater, and like the Sphere in Las Vegas, that incredibly popular high-tech venue. In fact, we got screenshots from the surveillance system that showed a little girl. I can't believe she would have been any more than 8 or 10 years old, that had been captured by the Sphere's surveillance machine and had been labeled a priority 8, the highest priority threat in the area. So this doesn't just capture enemies of Dolan, it captures everyone. And some people get labeled as threats even when they're clearly not. They're little girls.
0: Well, we're going to encourage people to read this as some watch the game. Who's watching you, especially those who can afford to go to MSG and watch the playoffs of the NBA? Noah Shachman is a contributing editor at Wired. We'll link to your pieces, The Shocking Secrets of Madison Square Garden's Surveillance Machine, and a New York cop got injured at a boxing match. Now Madison Square Garden is banning his lawyer. Up next, the Trump administration's begun dismantling a $370 million ocean floor observatory network that monitors ocean currents, marine ecosystems, and data for climate change. Stay with us.

0: The Price I Pay by Billy Bragg. This is Democracy Now!, democracynow.org, The War and Peace Report. I'm Amy Goodman. The Trump administration has begun dismantling the Ocean Observatory's initiative, a network of more than 900 ocean floor sensors that collect critical data on marine ecosystems, ocean currents, and global climate data. The deep sea sensors were installed a decade ago at a cost of $370 million funded by the National Science Foundation. The independent NSF board has since been dismantled by the Trump administration. The decommissioning of the sensors has already begun and is expected to be completed next year. Meanwhile, the Trump administration's push to expand deep sea mining and loosen fishing regulations. The closure of the Oceans Observatory's initiative was recommended by the Heritage Foundation's Project 2025 playbook for Trump's presidency. Scientists warn the move will severely degrade efforts to monitor changing climate patterns and could negatively affect weather forecasting and extreme weather alerts. For more, we're joined in studio by David Helvarg, Executive Director of Blue Frontier, an ocean policy group, co-host of the Rising Tide Ocean podcast, and an author. His latest book is just out, Forest of the Sea, The Remarkable Life and Imperiled Future of Kelp. Well, we won't be talking as much about kelp today, David, though we have to have you back on to talk about that. But right now, the dismantling of this nearly $400 million deep sea sensor network. Talk specifically about what it means.
1: Well, specifically, the Congress refused to allow the administration to defund this project for the last 2 years. So now they're disassembling it. And this is the cutting edge eyes and particularly ears of science in the ocean. This was scheduled to continue as the most advanced system for understanding the deep ocean, the circulation of the ocean, the warming of the ocean. It's supposed to continue for the next 15 years at least. And as you stated, it was the Project 2025, the Heritage Foundation's overall plan for creating an administrative authoritarian state, which includes a strong focus on essentially developing the ocean for offshore oil drilling and for deep sea mining, basically as a gas station and a garbage dump. And the result is, they said it was, you know, it was the instrument by which NOAA, the National Oceanographic and Atmospheric Administration, was promoting climate hysteria. And what they mean by that is accurate science that reflects the reality that the burning of fossil fuels is overheating our ocean. Last year, NOAA reported the ocean's been the hottest in recorded history going back to the 1880s. So we have these extreme marine heat waves that have huge effects on coastal hazard and coastal security. It's also 80% of the world's coral reefs were bleached last year because of the warming of the ocean. The kelp forests are the world's other forest crisis that's happening. We've lost over half the kelp forest that still are more extensive than the Amazon rainforest. And so we're in this crisis, and they're blinding us to understanding that crisis, because our understanding would direct us to rapidly transition off of fossil fuels, which are overheating and acidifying our ocean. And it's a scary moment.
0: So scientists have warned that dismantling the system will severely degrade the accuracy of weather predictions and El Nino forecasts. Explain.
1: El Nino is a periodical warming of the Pacific. It may, all the projections right now, or at least the predictions, are that it'll become more extreme than it's ever been this year, on top of which we're having a new wave of marine heat waves. The last marine heat wave that hit the West Coast basically destroyed 95% of the kelp forest in Northern California. And it impacts on towns like Fort Bragg, California. Fisheries collapse, tourism based on abalone diving, $30 million a year that was lost. The good news is people who were in conflict before, the fishing community, the tribes, the environmentalists, are all now trying to work together to restore the ocean. The bad news is they're coming up against an administration that's that only wants to drill offshore. And I've talked to the AFL-CIO in Rhode Island, where they've twice had to drop tools. You know, they had 80% completion on the Revolution wind farms off Rhode Island, which when they're completed will not only provide clean energy to the communities onshore, but reduce utility bills for 400,000 people in Rhode Island and Connecticut. On the West Coast, people are out of work because of the loss of kelp and fisheries. And, you know, so it doesn't make economic sense. I mean, we're literally at the point where it's cheaper to produce clean energy than to produce coal and oil, which were great energy systems for the 16th to 19th century. Today, in the 21st century, we're just facing off against greed and ignorance, really.
0: In the context of all this happening, if you can just talk about the main thesis of your book, Forest of the Sea, The Remarkable Life and Imperiled Future of Kelp.
1: It's the world's other forest crisis that people don't know about. And people don't understand that there are over thousands of species that depend on these forests, these algal forests in the sea. I have a chapter called Kelp is the New Coral. They're like the ivory and ebony. And it's not just the beauty that I experience when I'm diving in it. It's, you know, salmon and herring and cod depend on kelp, as do leafy sea dragons and wolf eels and whales. And people say, well, I'm not there. Kelp provides alginin, which is a emulsifier that's in our food and our cosmetics and our pharmaceuticals, you know. So every day, the toothpaste, the shampoo we use, the ice cream we eat, have kelp in them. And that kelp, the wild kelp, is the mother seed for an aquaculture industry that's 40 million tons a year for food and production. We're now growing, people don't know, we've switched. There's more seaweed, there's more sea farming than there is wild capture in the ocean. We're 130 million tons of seafood is grown versus 90 million caught out of the wild.
0: What kills kelp?
1: What kills kelp? Like coral, it used to be mostly overfishing and pollution, and today it's marine heat waves driven by climate change. And they literally, you know, the last marine heat wave, similar to the one that's going to approach this late summer and early fall, wiped out the kelp. It weakened it. You know, kelp and coral both have temperature effects. When Alaskan waters in Prince William Sound go from 46 degrees to 76 degrees, kills the kelp. When, just like when the Florida reefs went to 101 degrees in 2023, it killed the coral. And so it's the warming, the acidification, it drives diseases, harmful algal blooms. It drove a sea star wasting disease that wiped out 90% of all the starfish on the West Coast, 99% of the last predator starfish, this giant seaflower star that grows to the size of a bald eagle, 13 pounds, and it's cannibalistic and it's aggressive. And it was the last predator left after we wiped out the sea otters and the big fish and lobsters. And so when the sea stars died off, the little urchins came out of their hidey holes, reproduced 10,000%, ate all the kelp and turned these incredibly productive kelp forests into urchin barrens. And that's happening not just in California, but in Australia, New Zealand, Norway, around the world. And again, it's larger than the Amazon rainforest and people don't know about it. People at least know coral is in trouble. They don't know that the world's kelp forests that cover over a third of our coastlines, up to a third, is equally in trouble. And, you know, I've got dual feelings. One, yes, it creates $500 billion of goods and services for us humans. But also it's just, you know, when I'm down there looking up at the cathedral light with some curious harbor seal, you know, chewing on my fins, it's otherworldly. I mean, we're literally spending $5 billion right now on the Aurora Clipper to send a probe to Saturn's moon to see if it has an ocean that might have life. And the Europa, you know, moon might have an ocean. We have an ocean. It's full of life. It's at risk. And we need to better understand the other 71% of our blue marble planet to protect it and not to let a few greedy individuals and corporations destroy it.
0: David Helbarg is author and also executive director of Blue Frontier. His latest book just out, Forest of the Sea, The Remarkable Life and Imperiled Future of Kelp. This is Democracy Now!, democracynow.org, the War and Peace Report. The planet is quickly warming and severe impacts from climate change will continue to accelerate unless action is taken immediately to prevent irreversible changes. That's according to the UN Secretary General Antonio Guterres, calling for urgent action in a video release last week. He cited a new update from the World Meteorological Organization that warns El Nino is expected to arrive in the coming months with 90% certainty.
2: The science is clear. El Nino is arriving on our doorstep in the coming months with 90% certainty. The world must treat it as the urgent climate warning it is. El Nino conditions will pour fuel on the fire of a warming world. Impacts will hit even harder, travel even further, and cross borders with devastating speed. The only effective response is climate action equal to the crisis. Ending the addiction to fossil fuels, accelerating the shift to renewables, protecting the most vulnerable, and delivering early warning systems for all.
0: Well, even as the climate news gets more dire, on Monday, climate scientist Peter Kalmus says he was forced to resign from his job at NASA's Jet Propulsion Lab. His

0: Dr. Kalmus, for the first time, Peter, not identifying you as a scientist at NASA's Jet Propulsion Lab, why did you resign?
1: Yeah, thanks for having me back. I can speak freely for the first time on your show. Well, the surface reason for my resignation was a mandate to return to in-person work at the laboratory. So I've been fully remote in North Carolina for 4 years. A big part of the reason I left Altadena in 2022 to work remotely was because it was getting so hot there and so fiery. There's a fire that made a smoke cloud that encompassed my entire house and my family for, like, I think it was over a month. It was about a month in 2020, the Bobcat fire. And that got kicked off by a really strong heat wave, like heat that I've never felt before. Birds were literally falling off of trees while I was walking on the sidewalk. It was just remarkable. It's too much for me. And obviously, as a climate scientist, I can see that we're on this escalator towards warmer and warmer and warmer temperatures, and world leaders are not doing anything about it. This idiotic regime now in the United States, led by Trump, still thinks it's a hoax, is waging a war against solar panels. It's just remarkably foolish. So that was part of why I left. And then 2 years after I left, the house that I lived in, my entire neighborhood, my town of Altadena, burned down in the Eaton fire. So, it's still getting worse. We're still burning fossil fuels. We're accelerating the burning of fossil fuels. This industry, oil, coal, gas industry, has been dishonest for half a century, blocking action, bribing politicians, playing dirty, lying through their teeth, going testifying in front of Congress, saying that they're not going to stop lying. They're still doing it. Their ads are ridiculous right now, and the greenwashing that they do is absolutely insane.
0: Can you explain what NASA's Jet Propulsion Lab does, what you did there, and what you're going to do now, Peter?
1: Yeah, thanks for that. JPL is, in my opinion, the crown jewel in the NASA system of centers. So it's this beautiful campus in Pasadena, California, nestled in the hills there. And it is responsible for a huge fraction of the Earth observing satellites that monitor climate change and monitor weather around the world. The public doesn't really realize what a huge role JPL has played in monitoring the Earth. But more famously, it's responsible for putting rovers on Mars. It does these spectacular landings on Mars. It explores the planets of the solar system and its moons. So David mentioned the Europa Clipper. That's a JPL mission, which is going to study the ocean under Europa. And he's absolutely right, by the way, that we tend to really take for granted the boisterous, gorgeous life on planet Earth in a way that I think is, we have to stop doing. It's remarkable how we take it for granted. JPL also studies astrophysics, as many astrophysics missions. But it's just, I worked there for 15 years. It was my dream job. I was, one of those space kids. I was just, really nerded out on space from first grade onward. And it was a dream job for me. The colleagues that I worked with were brilliant. Morale, though, over the last couple of years, because mainly of the Trump administration, has been lower than I've ever seen it. And 30% of the workforce at JPL has been laid off or has left because of funding cuts and because of that low morale in the last year and a half.
0: How were you forced out?
1: So basically, I was told that I had to return to JPL by October 27th. Obviously, I couldn't do that because I would be leaving my sons and my wife and my life here in North Carolina behind. We moved here 4 years ago. The kids are in school here. So that wasn't an option. I would feel very sad, probably get depressed if I lived in a little apartment alone in Pasadena. Moving my entire family back wasn't an option. So I just fought. I tried to put in for remote exceptions. The process was extremely unfair. I had saved up a lot of vacation days and sick days. I injured my knee earlier this year and had to take a medical leave. Eventually, I was out of options and I just had to leave. But again, the indirect reason, the larger reason here, is that Trump is not only attempting to dismantle the United States ocean observing system, they're trying to dismantle all of science in the United States. US has had my entire life, it's been this sort of island in the world for doing science because of the federal funding system. You can make a career

0: science here. You can sustain research because of federal grants. The Trump administration has already cut about 8,000 federal grants for scientists ranging from public health to climate science. So now basically my whole life, there have been scientists from around the world coming here, the best minds, the brightest minds in the entire world. Trump has destroyed that in less than 2 years. And I think it's gonna take generations to rebuild that if we ever can.
1: Peter Kalmus, for those who haven't followed you on Democracy Now!, talk about your last arrests. We just have about 30 seconds. The reason you got arrested time and time again.
0: Yeah, so I've been arrested three times. The first time I attached myself to a door handle at JP Morgan Chase because they're the worst funders of this dishonest fossil fuel industry in the world. And the LA police had a huge response with like about 100 riot police. So that action went viral. And it felt like a way to communicate to the public, finally, just how serious this is. I want everyone to know that we are in extreme danger. It gets hotter and hotter and hotter every year. This summer, especially because of the El Nino, could be the hottest summer we've ever experienced in our lives, but it could also be the coolest summer for the rest of our lives.
1: Peter Kalmus, I want to thank you for being with us. Climate activist who just resigned from his post as a climate scientist at NASA's Jet Propulsion Lab. His new Substack post we'll link to as well. That does it for our show. I'm headed to the Sheffield Dock Fest in England. I'll be there on Thursday and Friday. We'll be broadcasting, and the film Steal the Story, Please, about Democracy Now! Will be premiering there. And then we'll be next week in Belfast in Northern Ireland for Docs Ireland. It'll be the first film to play at Docs Ireland. Then back to the United States, to Vermont next weekend, Juneteenth weekend, Burlington, Brattleboro, St. Johnsbury, and Montpelier. You can check our website at democracynow.org. I'm Amy Goodman. Thanks so much for joining us.
2: 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And any views and opinions expressed on this program are not necessarily the views or opinions of the KZFR staff, board of directors, or its volunteers. Just me, Steve O'Brien. Show you're about to hear is Kelt Radio, and I'm here Wednesday mornings from 9 a.m. to 11:30 a.m. playing you some of the best in traditional and contemporary Celtic music. At 10 o'clock, we'll have the community calendar, and then I'll play some live music that's heading our way that you might be interested in finding out about. And we'll get to the music momentarily. But first, let's talk about the weather. Today, sunny and hot with a high near 97 degrees, northwest wind 9 to 15 miles per hour, gusts as high as 26 miles per hour. Tonight, clear with a low around 70, north-northwest wind 7 to 14 miles per hour, gusts as high as 28 miles per hour. Thursday, sunny and hot, high near 102 degrees, northwest wind around 10 miles per hour with gusts as high as 21 miles per hour. Thursday night, clear. Low around 70, northwest wind around 6 miles per hour, becoming calm in the evening. Friday, sunny and hot with a high near 102, light and variable wind. Friday night, clear, low around 71 degrees. Saturday, sunny and hot and 101 degrees. Saturday night, clear and 70 degrees. Sunday, sunny and 99 degrees. Sunday night, clear and 68 degrees. And Monday, sunny and hot with a high around 100 degrees. Me, mostly clear Monday night and 68, and Tuesday sunny and hot with a high near 99 degrees. And there's a special warning, there's a heat advisory in effect from June 11th which is tomorrow from 11 a.m. until June 13th at 11 p.m. And there's a red flag warning in effect from June 10th today at 11 a.m. until June 11th at 5 p.m. So it's going to be windy. Maybe not the time to be trying to clear your yard and make that fire safety zone around your house, because you may start a wildfire, particularly if you're using power equipment. And it's not advisable to park your vehicle in tall weeds, because your catalytic converter or exhaust pipe can set the weeds on fire and you can start a wildfire. And also, if you're towing a trailer, make sure your chains aren't dragging, creating sparks, can also cause a wildfire. You could be on the hook for a lot of damages and a lot of financial problems should you start a fire. So let's be careful out there. Take care of your pets. Water your garden. Seal up the house. And do your best to conserve energy and to conserve the cool that is around in the evening. Okay. Well, let's start the music. Going to start off today with Marla Feibisch and Bruce Victor. And they're doing Trip to Sky. Wouldn't a Trip to Sky be nice about now? Probably nice and cool up there. Take the ferry over to the Isle of Skye. Fabulous stuff. Here they are. It's Celt Radio. I'm up on Facebook, and I'm at 530-895-0706. I probably mean that 895-0131. 895-0131 is the phone number here in the booth. Thanks for tuning in to Celt Radio today. Here's Marla Feibisch and Bruce Victor.

Van Morrison, along with the Chieftains, doing Raglan Road. That's from his great album, Irish Heartbeat. Kind of got me turned on to the music, and I wound up here. So there you go. Thanks to Van for that. We play a lot of Van on this station and on this show. Love him. And before that, we had Noctambule, which is Bruce Victor and Marla Feibisch. And they did a Swedish, or it's like the album's called A Swedish Tune, and the songs they played, or tunes they played, were Trip to Sky and The Good Doctor. And it's all right here on Celt Radio and FM 90.1 KZFR Chico. 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Sierra Nevada, taste what matters, and please drink responsibly. 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And the Pale Bock is yummy this year. So thanks so much to Sierra Nevada Brewing Company, a first day underwriter here at KZFR. And thanks again also to Above All Plumbing and Drains. 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Well, yes, it is Celt Radio. I'm your host, Steve O'Brien, here Wednesday mornings, 9 a.m. to 11:30, playing you some Celtic music. Now, here's some Scottish music by the lovely Beth Malcolm. I've got to order her new album, but this is her album, Kissed and Cried, and the first track on the album is Folk Police.

0: That's Chris Drever. Pretty fantastic artist. Got to see him quite a bit when we had the great opportunity to go to Scotland to the Celtic Connections shows, which takes place in January, late January into February. It's like 3 weeks, a three-week festival of Celtic music. Not just Celtic music, like they had Jim Lauderdale and they had Crooked Still, John Cage from the Velvet Underground also played. So it was a mix of music. I had African bands and stuff. Anyway, Chris Drever performed a lot, solo and with Eamon Coyne and with the band Lau and with the band Salsa Celtica. A very busy guitar player. Great guy, tall guy from Orkney Islands. Hardest working musician at that festival, I think. But that's called The Viking's Bride, and that's from the album Honk Toot Sweet, along with Eamon Coyne. Before that, Tony McManus with the Lochaber Dance and Chloe's Passion from The Maker's Mark. Beth Malcolm with Folk Police from Off of Kissed and Cried. And Beth's going to be playing some shows in Scotland. So my friends, I just posted up on Facebook a list of Beth Malcolm shows happening in Scotland this month and in July. So if you're over there, what the heck? Get a ticket and go see the fabulous Beth Malcolm. And we did Van Morrison with Raglan Road from Irish Heartbeat and Noctambule doing Trip to Sky and The Good Doctor. And that's Marla Feibisch and Bruce Victor. And it's all right here on Celt Radio and FM 90.1 KZFR Chico. 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
1: 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Time is running out, so don't miss your chance to have your music heard. Yeah, what are you waiting for? Get those tracks in today.
0: Yeah, submit your music, get it on the air, get it some airplay. Who knows? You could be up for Grammy Awards in no time. Because the record producers, I'm sure, are all tuned into KZFR to find out what the latest and the greatest music is. So, get on it. You're tuned to Celt Radio here on FM 90.1 KZFR Chico. I'm your host, Steve O'Brien. Going to be hot and windy today. There's a hazardous weather conditions out there. There's a heat advisory in effect from June 11th, which is tomorrow, until June 13th. And there's also a red flag warning in effect from June 10th at 11 a.m., so about an hour and a half from now, until June 11th. At 5 p.m., so be extra cautious with fire and field clearing efforts and, you know, using equipment. Don't park your car in the high grass, high dry grass, because your catalytic converter will start a fire. So just be mindful. Don't throw your cigarette butts out the window. Make sure your chains aren't dragging when you're towing a trailer. Just be careful. We don't need any fires around here. So, let's continue on with the music. I've got Burlesque queued up here. It's more Scottish music.

0: That's John Weed and his kids. John Weed used to play in the Pub Scouts. Actually, he was playing classical violin, and it just wasn't doing it for him anymore. And he got hooked up with the Pub Scouts, and he said it was just this epiphany of being able to play fiddle instead of violin and be not so regulated and, you know, it was just kind of free-form music. And he just said it was just the revelation to him to... And he started enjoying his instrument so much. Quite a great artist. We moved down to the Central Coast, and he's been got his kids interested in the music, Tyler Weed and Evan Weed, and there's the result. And I'm joined in the studio by Tim Appleby. Any idea how old John's kids are? Teenagers, aren't they?
1: Yeah, they are, yeah.
0: Yeah, not bad.
1: And John's a nice guy, too.
0: Yeah. He is, yeah, good guy, and was in Molly's Revenge for a number of years, and they're kind of on hiatus right now. I don't think they're gone, but...
1: I haven't heard much about them.
0: Yeah. So let me do the underwriting here, and then we'll talk to Mr. Appleby. You're tuned to Kelt Radio, and Kelt Radio is made possible by the generous contributions of KZFR supporters and by Patrick Riley, a real estate professional with Century 21 Select, specializing in properties in Chico and Butte Meadows. 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Patrick can be reached at 530-588-6593 or on Facebook. Nice to see you last week, Patrick, as I was leaving the show. Good to run into you. And also by Chico Skywatch, providing information at the weekly Saturday Chico Farmers Market about geoengineering and aerosol climate spraying. 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What do you think? They take the water and they play Black Sabbath while they test the water,
1: That could be what happens.
0: Heavy metal testing.
1: I hesitate to ponder what happens there.
0: So thanks so much to Chico Skywatch, and thanks also to Patrick Riley, who's a real estate professional with Century 21 Select. And if you run into those folks, tell them you heard about it on KZFR. So I'm joined in the studio by Tim Appleby, who's the host of the Emerald Isle every other Tuesday. He'll be on next Tuesday.
1: Next Tuesday.
0: From 11:30 to 12:30 right here at FM 90.1. And Tim, you picked up my slack, and you're going to do a show with
1: Sean Gavin and Colm Gannon.
0: Well, that's right.
1: Yeah, months ago when you said, what about these guys? Please. I told my listeners last week when I went to get my latest accordion, I looked around for the sound, and I loved the sound of Colm's accordion. So I bought the same thing. I guess it's kind of a bit of a stalker, you know, but had it tuned the same way by the same people, and also, yeah, I'm a fan. I love his box playing, and Sean's fantastic flute and pipes player.
0: Your latest accordion, how many do you have? Medium bicycles?
1: I went through a series of them to get... trying to find the perfect fit.
0: The Goldilocks accordion.
1: My original love, Thomasina, my Castagnari accordion, still there. My daughters won't let me sell her. She's got a beautiful voice. But now I play Maeve. She's a Manfrini accordion and great keyboard, real fast keyboard. Maeve's a fast one. Yeah. Mm-hmm. So there you go.
0: So you've been hanging out with other loves, huh?
1: Yeah, yeah. Mm-hmm. There's a few there.
0: So tell us about the show.
1: Yeah, so Sean Gavin and Colm Gannon are coming in. They're going to play Allies Pub. And, you know, at first glance, it's another concert, a bunch of Irish players. But this is going to be, you know, there's going to be 50 tickets. And just imagine, it's kind of like if you go to the big room at Sierra Nevada. It's beautiful, and you got food service and great drinks and all. But just imagine that shrunk down to you're sitting at the table and one table over, there's the musicians looking right at you, talking right at you, and you got all your friends in the room. It's going to be intimate. It's going to be fun. You get to talk to them.

0: something right before that. So nice thing is there's no sound check or anything. They just sit down. It's going to be unamplified. Again, we're just all in the same room. Just like someone plopped themselves down in your living room, and there you go.
1: And then also he's doing a Bloomsday event?
0: Yeah, right. The night before that, the 16th, in honor of Ulysses, James Joyce's Ulysses, everything takes place on June 16th. And there'll be poetry and some singing and I don't know what else, but...
1: some drinking.
0: Possibly.
1: Oh, yes.
0: Yeah. And then the night before that will be Maeve and Company, you know, my lovely accordion, and all the people want to play music with me, playing Irish music Monday night. So I think I'll just bring my sleeping bag Monday and just stay on through Wednesday night.
1: A lot of folks do that downtown.
0: Yeah.
1: So what the heck, you'll just fit right in. And you'll wake up in the morning and there'll be two accordions there next to you on the sidewalk.
0: That happens, yeah.
1: So we've got Sean and Colm queued up.
0: Yeah, to get the tickets for Sean and Colm, you'd go to the Allies Pub webpage and they've got a link to it there. Pretty easy.
1: Very good. Mm-hmm. Well, we're going to play The Boys of 25, which is the title track to the latest album from Sean Gavin and Colm Gannon. They're going to be here next Wednesday evening at the Allies Pub. Check it out. Thanks, Tim.
0: Right on.

That's Sean Gavin and Colm Gannon going to be at the Allies Pub next Wednesday evening. Doors will be at 6 o'clock. Music will be unamplified right there in the pub. You can get your tickets online at the Allies Pub website, so be there. And we'll play this right before the top of the hour. Actually, what did I pick here? Oh, I need that.

0: That's four men and a dog doing Bloomsday, and Bloomsday's next Tuesday, so get your copy of Ulysses out and get the whiskey out and read. Take turns reading something from Ulysses. And that's the song Bloomsday from Four Men and a Dog. And Four Men and a Dog are Donald Murphy, Gino Lupari, who has a radio show on the BBC of traditional music, Jerry O'Connor, the great Castle Hayden, and Kevin Doherty. What a great band. We had the good fortune of seeing them in Glasgow. I don't think they come to the States much. Castle Hayden was just here in Boston, but that's about as close as they get into Chico, I think. A great band. Fabulous band. So if you ever get the chance, go see them. And before that, we had Sean Gavin and Colm Gannon doing The Boys of 25 and Miss McGinnis. And they're going to be in town next Wednesday evening at the Allies Pub, and you can get tickets at the Allies Pub website. And if you buy them before the end of the week, you'll be in a drawing to win their CD, a copy of the CD, The Boys of 25. So highly encourage you to check that out. And all that music's right here on Cult Radio and FM 90.1 KZFR Chico. 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
1: 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On Thursday, June 11th, building professionals, homeowners, and curious community members are invited to BS Plus Beer Quiz Night, beginning at 4 p.m. at Paradise Brewworks South Bar, located at 132 Myers Street in Chico. Participants can test their knowledge of building science, energy efficiency, and high-performance construction in a fun team-based trivia competition. Organizers describe it as their final gathering before the summer break. More information can be found on the BS Plus Beer Facebook page. On Friday, June 12th, the Community Action Agency of Butte County's North State Food Bank will host a tailgate food distribution from 9 to 11 a.m. or while supplies last at the Glenn County Fairgrounds. That's located at 221 East Yolo Street in Orland. Food boxes containing healthy, shelf-stable, perishable foods will be distributed at no cost to community members. Attendees are asked to remain in their vehicles and follow directions as volunteers load food boxes into participating vehicles. On Saturday, June 13th, Alta Cal Bird Alliance and the Northern California Regional Land Trust invite the public, that's you, to take a hike Birds of a Feather at Deer Creek Preserve. Participants will enjoy a guided birding hike through scenic canyon terrain with opportunities to spot species including the American Dipper, Pileated Woodpecker, Hermit Warbler, and others. Meet at the Chico Park and Ride at 8 a.m. for an optional caravan or at the Deer Creek Trailhead at 9 a.m. More information at altacal.org. Also on Saturday the 13th, the community is invited to Chalk It Up for Charity at Lassen Traditional Cidery, located at 643 Entler Avenue in Suite 52 right there in Chico. Artists will begin creating chalk artwork at 9 a.m. with vendors, food, cider tasting, and live music beginning at 10 a.m. The event raises awareness and support for the Chico Animal Shelter while bringing together local artists, vendors, and community members for a day of creativity and fun. Also on Sunday, June 14th, the Sierra Club Blue Oak Group hosts a hike to Thomas Creek Gorge, departing from the Chico Park and Ride at 7:30 a.m. This strenuous 6.5-mile round-trip hike features foothill landscapes, wildflowers, and spectacular views overlooking Thomas Creek Gorge. More information at sierraclub.org. Also on Sunday, June 14th from 2 to 4 p.m., Monca presents American History, The Missing Piece with local author and educator Anicia Johnson. This community conversation explores overlooked stories in American history and encourages thoughtful dialogue about culture, identity, and lived experiences. More information at monca.org. And lastly, on Sunday, June 14th, from 4 to 7 p.m., the community is invited to support Run for Salmon, an Indigenous women-led prayer journey from the San Francisco Bay to the McLeod River. 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
0: 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It's time of the show where I highlight some live music of interest every Friday evening from 5 to 8 p.m. at Duffy's Tavern next to Melody Records at 4th and Main. You can catch the Pub Scouts. 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Here's the Pub Scouts doing Patty on the Landfill. You can catch them Friday evenings at Duffy's Tavern.

That's Chico's Own, the Pub Scout. You can catch them at Duffy's Tavern from 5 to 8 p.m. every Friday evening. And Duffy's is right down there next to Melody Records at 4th and Main in downtown Chico. And like Tim just said, Sean Gavin and Colm Gannon are going to be here next Wednesday evening at the Allies Pub. You can get tickets at the Allies Pub website. And the doors open at 6. It'll be a show inside, completely acoustic, should be quite good. And here they are doing doing Jerry McCarthy's and a few other tunes. Sean Gavin and Colm Gannon.

Sean Cavan and Cole Gannon are going to be down at the Allies Pub next Wednesday evening. You can get tickets to the Allies Pub website. There's a few tickets left, so don't delay. You get a ticket this week. You can be entered into a drawing to win their new album, The Boys of 25. Should be a great night of pretty trad music. So if you like the stuff you hear on KZFR and especially the Emerald Isle, you'll like that show. Wow. Hang on, let me catch up here a second. Anyway, let's read the underwriting. You're tuned to Kelt Radio here on FM 90.1 KZFR Chico, and Kelt Radio is made possible by the generous contributions of KZFR supporters and by Chico Paper Company, located in downtown Chico at 4th and Broadway. 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Well, coming up next week's a real treat, June 15th, 16th, and 17th at the Pageant Theater will be none other than Jonathan Richman, along with his percussionist Tommy Larkins. And then on Father's Day, down at Cafe Coda on Humboldt, will be those two guys again. And what a treat to get to go see Jonathan Richman and Tommy Larkins. You will not be disappointed. So, at the Pageant, tickets only at the door, and the doors are at 7:30 and the show's at 8 p.m., and this is June 15th, 16th, and 17th, and then they're going to be down at the Cafe Coda on Father's Day. So let's play some music. I love this song from Jonathan from his album Not So Much to Be Loved as to Love, a song about Nicole, his wife. And here we go. Jonathan Richman, Tommy Larkin's going to be in town next Wednesday, Thursday, Friday. Maybe at the Naked Lounge on Saturday, not sure, and Cafe Coda on Sunday.

One of my faves, Jonathan Richman, along with Tommy Larkin, is going to be in town next week at the Pageant Theater. And that will be June 15th, 16th, and 17th. That's like, Sunday, Monday, Tuesday? Let me get my handy device out here. Oh, Monday, Tuesday, Wednesday, 15th, 16th, and 17th. And then they're also going to be performing the 21st, which is Father's Day and first day of summer at Cafe Coda on Humboldt. And you can get tickets in advance at cafecoda.com, I believe. And at the pageant, you got to go get in line at the door. So that's part of the fun, if you ask me. And bring some extra cash for some hitting the snack bar and the merch table. Best way to get your goodies from these great artists. Those are going to be great shows. And then our friends at Sierra Nevada Brewing Company just have a whole pile of great shows coming to the big room. June 25th, Dust Bowl Revival with Forrest Day. July 17th, Dumpster Funk with Star Child Jr. and Object Heavy. And July 30th, the Monophonics with Kendra Morgan. Monophonics, great band. Sam Bush, July 21st, or 31st, pardon me. Someone called Jason Joshua on August 7th and Mohini Day on September 17th. So a full schedule of great bands. And tickets available at SierraNevada.com. And we have some Monophonics queued up here for your enjoyment. Great band.

Yeah, the Monophonics. It's Only Us. What a great band. They're going to be at the Sierra Nevada Brewery Big Room on July 31st. And the next night is Sam Bush for your bluegrass fix. Nothing but great music. This town is so fortunate to have such great promoters and great venues to see great bands. I would submit that the reason we get such great music in town, or part of the reason, is because KZFR plays the music. So your support of KZFR completes the circle to allow the various entrepreneurs and venue operators to bring great bands, because you're familiar with the music because you hear it here on one of these programs here on KZFR. So it's programming we're supporting, and I try to do my best. I know I can't do it all of all the stuff that's happening in town. Great stuff. And like I said, we're so, so fortunate. Let me do my bottom of the hour stuff. And we'll do that in a minute. Coming up on September 17th, which is a Thursday evening at the Chico Women's Club, is none other than the Old Blind Dogs. Johnny Hardy's got his visa in order this time, so he'll be with the band. Johnny's worth the price of admission, but this will be down at the Chico Women's Club. Tickets aren't on sale yet, but they will be soon at the Music Connection and Pullen Cyclery and ChicoConcerts.net. And here they are doing Bunker Hill. It's the Old Blind Dogs. Going to be in town September 17th.

0: old blind dogs doing Bunker Hill. And that's when Allie was doing the pipes, Allie Hutton, and now it's Michael Katz, formerly of the Battlefield Bands, touring with the old blind dogs and playing the pipes. And he actually joined a show when we had Kate Rusby here at the Sierra Nevada Brewery years and years and years ago. And Michael Katz had played at the Mondavi Center the night before. And he hustled on up to Chico and joined the band for some tunes with John McCusker and Andy Cutting. Great stuff. And now he's touring with the old blind dogs. So you won't want to miss that, him playing the pipes. It's good stuff. And one other show to tell you about, our good friend and fellow programmer here, Kim Gimble, will be doing a show Saturday night out at the Tackle Box with Running in the Shadows. It's a Fleetwood Mac tribute band. And apparently this is the final show of this band. They're splitting up or something. Don't know. But this all takes place at the Tackle Box this Saturday night at 8 p.m. And the Tackle Box is at 379 East Park Avenue. I don't know if you have to get tickets in advance or not, but if Kim's tuned in, maybe he can clue us into that. But it's Saturday, June 13th at 8 p.m. at the Tackle Box. Fleetwood Mac tribute band. Man, I got to see Fleetwood Mac a number of times back in the day. What a fantastic band. Only saw them once with Buckingham and Nicks, but I saw them with their various guitar players that passed through time and time again. So let's review. We did just had the old blind dogs going to be in town Thursday, September 17th. Monophonics, It's Only Us from the album of the same title. They're going to be at the Sierra Nevada Brewery Big Room on July 30th, Sam Bush is July 31st at the Big Room. Great stuff. Jonathan Richman's going to be playing Monday, Tuesday, Wednesday at the Pageant Theater and also at Cafe Coda on Father's Day, the 21st. We played Sean Gavin and Colm Gannon, and they're going to be at the Allies Pub next Wednesday. And I think that's everything we played for you on the live shows coming up for the next few days and weeks. Okay, now where was I? Oh, I have to do a forward promote. And let's do my dear, dear friend, Terry Reynolds, and talking about her show.
1: 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Mostly male musicians. Here's the alternative. Face the music. Tilts the scales in the opposite direction with 2.5 hours of music performed, written, and arranged by women. 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
0: Known Terry since Dwight David Eisenhower was president. That's been a few days. Love to you, Terry. Always great to see you around town and here at the radio station and all our events. Appreciate it so much. You start to know somebody after 70 years, right? Pretty good. Okay, what do I got queued up here as we get back to the music? Oh, I have Eamon Flynn. Eamon Flynn and his band Dublin-esque are looking for a show coming up in the fall, and I'm trying to organize that. Dates are pretty full at most of the venues, but we'll find someplace. Eamon Flynn is on the album of the band The Commitments. Remember the movie The Commitments? He's the keyboard player, but he's got all these different bands going on in the Bay Area, and he tours with Michael Fronte and Spearhead and Maria Muldaur and Elvin Bishop. But here he is with his band, and this is some iteration of an Irish band. This isn't Dublin-esque, but here's some Celtic music with Eamon Flynn.

Damon Flynn doing Feral Ogara from his album Black Caudle. And he's got a new album coming out in October with his Irish band Dublin-esque, featuring not only Eamon Flynn, but our friend Phelim Egan on banjo and accordion, and Darcy Noonan on fiddle. And I'm working on putting a show together with those guys. Just great. Eamon Flynn's claim to fame, the keyboard player for The Commitments. If you folks remember that movie, he played the keyboards on the album, not in the movie. Probably too good looking for the movie. Would drive everybody crazy when they saw him. And all that great music's right here on Celt Radio on FM 90.1 KZFR in Chico. 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And they're right down there before you hit the tracks at 849 West 8th Street. 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Okay, what did I cue up? Oh, got some Afro-Celt music for you. And here we go.

off of Van Morris's latest album, Remembering Now, and that's Love, Lover, and Beloved. Man, that guy's getting up there, but that's a fabulous song, and his voice is still functioning. That's some good stuff. Thank you, Mr. Morrison. Appreciate it so much. And before that, we had E2K, which is Neil Yates's band, with the Blackthorn Stick, the Rakes of Kildare, and the Rocks of Penryn off their album Shift from way back 25 years ago, 2001. And Eamon Flynn with Farrell O'Gara and the Sligo Maid from Black Caudle. And we're working on getting him up here with his band Dublinesque. It'll be sometime in October if we can put it together. And I believe Maria Muldaur is coming to Chico as well. And Eamon's usually touring with her, so we might get an opportunity to see him along with Maria Muldaur. And it's all right here on Kelt Radio and FM 90.1 KZFR Chico. We are a listener-supported community radio for the Sacramento Valley, the foothills, and beyond. We're streaming live at kzfr.org. Have about 29 minutes left in the show before we move over and make room for Time Warp FM with Alex. And you know he's going to have a great show, and his show runs from 11:30 to 12:30. Then it's time for world music programming with either Planet Waves with Sister Shoshana, or One World Music with Diane Suzuki, or possibly Big T. Great show yesterday with Big T on Art Vibe with Leslie Jones, talking about psychedelic rock posters. That was an excellent show, so thanks to Leslie, and thanks to Big T for that. And you can probably catch it on the archives. Very interesting stuff, like you expect here on KZFR. So the world programming goes from 12:30 to 3 p.m. And at 3 p.m. it's time for Senior Felipe and Lovely Nancy doing L.A. Sounds. Great programming all throughout the day right here on KZFR. Yesterday was Steph Jeremiah's birthday. Happy birthday to Steph. And here she is with her Sweeties Band with the Alan Kelly Gang doing The Last Bell. Happy birthday to Steph Jeremiah.

Lunasa with the Butlers of Glen Avenue, and a few other tunes there from Otherworld from way back in the day, 2006. John Carty with Devaney's Goat and the Whistling Postman from Last Night's Fun from back in 1996. And Andy Irvine with Rain on the Roof, title track of that album, Rain on the Roof, from, again, 1996. And the Alan Kelly Gang featuring Steph Jeremiah on the vocals. It was her birthday yesterday, so if you happen to see her, wish her a happy birthday. Maybe give her a hug for me. And happy birthday to you, Steph. And it's all right here on Celt Radio on FM 90.1 KZFR in Chico. 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And thanks to the Pageant Theater for making this hour of KZFR and Celt Radio possible. A few minutes left in the program today before we move over and make room for our friend Alex for Time Warp FM. And let's move on here with some Liz Carroll. That's not Liz Carroll. What is that? Well, let's play it anyway.

Well, thanks for tuning in today. Stay tuned immediately following Kelt Radio. Today will be Time Warp FM with Alex. He's going to have another great show coming up for you. We like it for sure. And we'll be back again next Wednesday morning. Be careful with fire. We have a kind of a high fire weather pattern going on. It's going to be hot, dry, and windy. All bad combinations for wildfires, so be cautious out there. And it's going to be hot the next few days, so take care of yourself and take care of your neighbors. And otherwise, we'll see you again next Wednesday morning at 9 a.m. right here at FM 90.1 KZFR Chico for Kelt Radio. Thanks for your phone calls. Thanks for your messages. We'll see you again next week.

With the fade out of Kevin Burke there, you know what time it is? It's time for Time Warp FM. Today we're going to be taking a look at another jazz club, someone we've already taken a look at before. This is 70s San Francisco with the Keystone Corner. We're going to kick it right off with one by Mary Lou Williams. This is The History of Jazz According to Mary Lou, recorded live May 8th, 1977. Here's Mary Lou Williams.

It was great. Mary Lou Williams there with History of Jazz, According to Mary Lou. As I said in the beginning, that was recorded, I believe, 1977, mid-1977, during kind of what I would call the peak of Keystone Corner, if not slightly on the downhill side there. Up next, this is Red Garland Trio with Love for Sale. Live where else? The Keystone Corner. Here's the Red Garland Trio.

the great Red Garland Trio there. We're going to hear a little bit more from Red Garland solo near the end of the show. Nonetheless, one of the greatest albums, live albums at least, in terms of jazz in San Francisco history, I think. Right alongside some of these next ones, I would believe. And one I've already played, obviously, that Bill Evans Trio album that I played last time I looked at the Keystone Corner is just fantastic. You know, I didn't want to load this up with Bill Evans again, as I usually do in these jazz club shows. But that was one of his final shows, was recorded at the Keystone Corner. I actually played last time his final song, I believe, recorded live, maybe played live ever. It was recorded just a few weeks before he passed away. And it's kind of interesting to see this very founding, you know, member of this genre just come and go in a place like the Keystone Corner that is so made for these artists. You don't see places like this as much anymore. And if you do, it is $80 a ticket on a Tuesday night. Unfortunate, but without further ado, let's move on forward and take a look at another really founding member of the jazz scene that frequented Keystone Corner until he passed away. Unfortunately young. This is Eddie Cleanhead Vincent with Alimony Blues live at the Keystone Corner. I believe this was recorded just a few years before he died, maybe early 80s, somewhere around there. Here's Eddie Cleanhead Vincent, Alimony Blues.

She sued me for cruelty, 'cause I hit her once or twice. One night I tried to choke her. She said I wasn't nice. I used to love that woman till the strain was killing me. Now her lawyer's charging

Early 80s. I think he passed away in the early 90s. So, not too far off from that Bill Evans situation. I think what's so great about the Keystone Corner, in my opinion, when you take a look at a lot of these jazz clubs, and obviously I have, is a lot of them come off as very business-centered. But a select few, the Keystone Corner, what's another one? I believe we took a look at Birdland in New York City. Select few of those clubs, they come off as very artist-centered. You know, I believe Birdland, or it might have been another New York club I took a look at, was started by artists in the late 40s, early 50s, in a response to the kind of Red Scare and not being able to sing about this or that. And I think that same essence kind of flows through the Keystone Corner, at least when you take a look at the history of the club and how the artists kind of came and went and evolved their sound there. Not just with heavy hitters like Bill Evans and Art Blakey, like we've taken a look at. Also with smaller artists. Like, well, I can't say this next one's a smaller artist. Definitely smaller than Bill Evans, though. This is Cedar Walton and Freddie Hubbard live with Ugetsu at the Keystone Corner. I believe this was recorded. It's released after Cedar Walton passed away, but I believe, once again, this is kind of a late 70s era for this club. So without further ado, here's Cedar Walton and Freddie Hubbard with Ugetsu. Live, where else? The Keystone Corner.

Cedar Walton and Freddie Hubbard there with Ugetsu, recorded live. Where else? The Keystone Corner. Had to cut him a little short there. We got more Freddie Hubbard to play up next. Just wanted to talk a little bit more about the history of the club. This is something I didn't actually know the first time I covered the club until a week or two ago when I decided to cover it again and do a little bit more research. The younger viewers out there probably didn't understand the reference. I'm in that group. In the name to the Keystone Cops. It was actually named that because the original club that opened in 1970, I believe, as a rock show venue, was just a couple blocks down from the Central Police Station in San Fran, Central San Fran. Actually started as a topless bar for a year or two. That quickly went away. And as I said before, go on to be a rock venue for about a year and a half. Got some really amazing up-and-coming artists like Elvin Bishop and the Pointer Sisters. After it made enough money, the original owner decided he wanted to move over to Berkeley, sold the club to a man named Todd Barkin, who you might know if you're pretty deep into the jazz world. Owner of the Keystone Corner for many, many years. Converted the club from a rock venue into an amazing jazz venue. And instead of going the way that the original owners went with getting up-and-coming artists, Mr. Barkin immediately got some heavy hitters. Obviously, this is partially due to his standing in the jazz world, but Sonny Rollins, Art Blakey opened the club on one of its first shows. Miles Davis obviously played eventually. Bill Evans, obviously, as well. Stan Getz, we might hear from in this show. Open for many years, I believe actually just over 10 years, Keystone Corner existed as a jazz venue. It was forced to close in 83. And then, funny enough, reopened in Baltimore in 2019. I had no idea. With help from the original owner, Barkin there. Steve Barkin. Todd Barkin, I mean. So kind of an interesting story there, how it evolved, and similar to what I was talking about before with a lot of these jazz clubs, started as a place kind of just for the money in many ways. Obviously, this original owner, the rock show venue-centered owner, didn't really care too much about the venue or what it stood for, immediately moved on. But I like how you can see Todd Barkin takes over, and it really becomes jazz-centered because of his love for that genre. So without further ado, here's another Freddie Hubbard recorded where else? The Keystone Corner. The original Keystone Corner. So without further ado, here is Freddie Hubbard with The Summer Knows.

An amazing performance of Body and Soul here by the great Dexter Gordon. Doesn't get his flowers, but definitely got him tonight. One of the greatest performances in jazz history, I'd say. It might be a little much, but definitely one of the greatest performances at the Keystone Corner, we'll say that. This is 1978, so just coming to the end of the time the Keystone Corner existed in its original form. Just want to say thank you to you guys for listening every week. 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ID International recognizes KZFR 90.1 for its diverse music programming and its role as a community voice, providing informative content and a consistent commitment to integrity on air. Thank you, KZFR, and thank you to all you listeners out there. I say this every week. It's been a joy to come here and get to share all this great music and meet all these great people, my fellow programmers. So I thank you guys for listening every week and allowing me to come here and do that. If you enjoy this program, you can go to kzfr.org and tip this show. You guys probably know. Coming to the end of the show here. Obviously, we've looked at some amazing performances. We even looked at one by this next and final artist here. This is Red Garland and Leo Wright. Leo Wright's a newcomer to the show. I don't know if I've ever played anything by him. Good supporting act here, especially for someone like Red Garland, such a heavy hitter. I've been your host, Alex Kuykendall. You've been wonderful. This has been Time Warp FM. One last song by the great Red Garland, recorded live, where else? The Keystone Corner. This is I Left My Heart in San Francisco. Live at the Keystone Corner, I believe on one of the final performances ever played at the club. Here's Red Garland.

0: I'm Dr. Anthony Lizowitz, and this is Climate Connections. In February, under the Trump administration, the Environmental Protection Agency announced the repeal of its endangerment finding. This finding provided the legal basis for regulating climate pollution under the Clean Air Act.
1: I was dismayed, and as a mother and a grandmother, I couldn't imagine that the EPA would take that position.
0: Almeda Cooper of the nonprofit Moms Clean Air Force worries about how this will affect kids, because in addition to warming the climate, fossil fuel pollution harms people's health. Children are especially vulnerable because their lungs are still developing. And those in black and brown communities, which are more likely to be located near power plants or highways, bear the greatest burden.
1: Tailpipe pollution is a huge problem, particularly for chronic diseases such as asthma.
0: States and environmental groups are pursuing legal challenges, and Cooper's group is urging legislators to oppose the administration's action.
1: We are not going to give up. We are going to continue to speak up and to do everything we can to make sure that we can protect the future of our children and our grandchildren.
0: Climate Connections is produced by the Yale Center for Environmental Communication. To learn more about climate change, visit climateconnections.org.
2: 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Till 3 o'clock today, I'm Shoshana. And as usual, we're going to open it up with this is an Eastern vibrational experience CD, Yoga Mela. We're going to open it up with David Primal. And this is a remix of the Gayatri Mantra.

0: Was the ancient spirals, Shiva. 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And welcome to Planet Waves, and we're starting to warm up today, so stay cool as you can, keep hydrated, because it's going to be really windy, and that's going to make it really dry. Okay, we opened it up with a couple tracks by Deva Primal. The Gayatri Mantra was the Chebi Sabha remix there, and the seven. Then she did the seven chakra Gayatri mix, and then we heard from Manish Vaez Ishq. And that was a Chebi Sabha remix as well. And that last track was David Newman and Krishna Venkatesh doing Ancient Spiral Shiva. And I want to let you know that Planet Waves is made possible by the generous contributions of KZFR supporters and by Affordable Automotive with three locations. 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And it is time for the community calendar of the day here. So
1: 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On Thursday, June 11th, building professionals, homeowners, and curious community members are invited to BS Plus Beer Quiz Night, beginning at 4 p.m. at Paradise Brewworks South Bar, located at 132 Myers Street in Chico. Participants can test their knowledge of building science, energy efficiency, and high-performance construction in a fun team-based trivia competition. Organizers describe it as their final gathering before the summer break. More information can be found on the BS Plus Beer Facebook page. On Friday, June 12th, the Community Action Agency of Butte County's North State Food Bank will host a tailgate food distribution from 9 to 11 a.m. or while supplies last at the Glenn County Fairgrounds. That's located at 221 East Yolo Street in Orland. Food boxes containing healthy, shelf-stable, perishable foods will be distributed at no cost to community members. Attendees are asked to remain in their vehicles and follow directions as volunteers load food boxes into participating vehicles. On Saturday, June 13th, Alta Cal Bird Alliance and the Northern California Regional Land Trust invite the public, that's you, to take a hike Birds of a Feather at Deer Creek Preserve. Participants will enjoy a guided birding hike through scenic canyon terrain with opportunities to spot species including the American Dipper, Pileated Woodpecker, Hermit Warbler, and others. Meet at the Chico Park and Ride at 8 a.m. for an optional caravan or at the Deer Creek Trailhead at 9 a.m. More information at altacal.org. Also on Saturday the 13th, the community is invited to Chalk It Up for Charity at Lassen Traditional Cidery, located at 643 Entler Avenue in Suite 52 right there in Chico. Artists will begin creating chalk artwork at 9 a.m. with vendors, food, cider tasting, and live music beginning at 10 a.m. The event raises awareness and support for the Chico Animal Shelter while bringing together local artists, vendors, and community members for a day of creativity and fun. Also on Sunday, June 14th, the Sierra Club Blue Oak Group hosts a hike to Thomas Creek Gorge, departing from the Chico Park and Ride at 7:30 a.m. This strenuous 6.5-mile round-trip hike features foothill landscapes, wildflowers, and spectacular views overlooking Thomas Creek Gorge. More information at sierraclub.org. Also on Sunday, June 14th from 2 to 4 p.m., Monca presents American History, The Missing Piece with local author and educator Anicia Johnson. This community conversation explores overlooked stories in American history and encourages thoughtful dialogue about culture, identity, and lived experiences. More information at monca.org. And lastly, on Sunday, June 14th, from 4 to 7 p.m., the community is invited to support Run for Salmon, an Indigenous women-led prayer journey from the San Francisco Bay to the McLeod River. 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

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Rakim. And Planet Waves is made possible by the generous contributions of KZFR supporters and by Lost on Main in the heart of downtown Chico at 319 Main Street, presenting the Soap Girls on Wednesday, July 22nd. They're a French-born, South African-raised alternative rock duo, distinguished by their revolt rock sound. 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And...

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1: All right, thank you, Ray. Yeah, let's keep the party going here. Let's hear some music from Ethiopia right now. Some Ethiopian reggae.

From the Ivory Coast there, a couple Ivory Coast reggae. That was Tikenja Fakoli doing Nazara. And then before that one, we heard Malekani did Vieyes Methodes. And you are tuned to Planet Waves till 3 o'clock. And then keep staying tuned, because right after that, at 3 o'clock, comes LA Sounds. And Planet Waves is made possible by the generous contributions of KZFR supporters and by your local marketplace, presenting Cloud Market at partnership with Cloud Social on Sunday, June 28th from 10 a.m. to 2 p.m. at Cloud Social, 1001 Main Street, Suite 100. 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This year's lineup includes Steel Pulse, The Word, Dumpster Funk, Carl Denson's Tiny Universe, The Rumbles, and more. More information, including camping and performance schedules, at highsierramusic.com. Yeah, I think this is a few years now that they moved out of Quincy over to Grass Valley. It's a little closer to Chico, too. And let's see, we're going to hear some mariachi music right now. We kind of keep it upbeat here. This is Flor de Azalea.

Right, to Ska Cubana there. That was Cumbia de Endemente. I can't even read my own writing here. Ska Cubana did Cumbia en de Mense. And then before that, they also did. They did Cachita. Cachita, and that was Ska Cubana, Cuba there. And this is FM 90.1, KZFR Chico, listener-supported community radio for the Sacramento Valley, the foothills, and beyond, and streaming worldwide at kzfr.org. And you're tuned to Planet Waves for another hour, and then stay tuned for LA Sounds at 3. And that's followed by Alternative Radio at 5. And we're going to hear a track, another Cuba here. This is Raul Paz, and the track is Mama.

All right, Ricardo Limbo there, Yeti Yeti Boom. 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Sierra Nevada, taste what matters, and please drink responsibly. I'm going to do another Ricardo Limbo from a different CD right now. And this is an old one I haven't played in a long time. Mamba. I remember when he came, I think he came here to Chico. I know I've seen him play this live. Mambo Yo-Yo.

0: All right, La Santa Cecilia there, Vamanos. And let's see what we heard before that. We heard something from, I think Seyu at some point did Falta de Ar and Paranoia did Don't Leave Me Now. I think that's the one we heard right before La Santa Cecilia. And then, of course, we had a couple by Ricardo Lembo before that. And you're tuned to Planet Waves, and stay tuned at 3 o'clock for LA Sounds with Senior Phil and Nancy. And that's followed by Alternative Radio from 5 to 6.
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0: All right, we're going to hear a little bit of mentioning reggae. This is sort of a reggae beat. This is Kana doing Original from France. Let's see.

from South Pacific Island, music there. We heard from Papua New Guinea, Ocean Did Siasi. Then we heard from a couple tracks from New Caledonia. Okay, Rios did Co-Eraso, and that last one was Garagele from New Caledonia with the Wataleo. And we're going to keep it going with the South Pacific here, the South Seas. This is Te Vaka. And it is Te Namo, meaning the lagoon.

Tebaka, and that was that last one was Sina is Crying, and then before that we heard Te Namo, the Lagoon. And Planet Waves was made possible by the generous contributions of KZFR supporters and by Pool and Cyclery, providing self-propelled transportation and non-polluting recreation. 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

0: 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Got LA Sounds in here, Felipe and Nancy, baby. How you doing?
1: I'm doing great. So glad to be here.
0: You like it nice and hot, huh? That's what you always tell me. I like it hot, baby.
1: Yeah.
0: How do you tell me?
1: I mean, they could have a movie called Some Like It Hot.
0: You're showing your age, baby.
1: You know, that's not hard to do.
0: All right, so I'm going to play 45s, like I just heard some of them right there. By the Crests, six nights a week. I'll play a couple more of them, and it's going to be all pretty much 45 records that I grew up with, and I got them now, and I'm going to play them. I played some last week. I'll play some more this week, probably some more next week. You never know what I'm going to do. All right, and I got a question for Nancy, same time between now and 5 o'clock. And she always tells me she has the answers, so, you know.
1: I don't have a choice, actually. It's not how I feel.
0: Is that right? All right, well, here's a tune for Nancy.
2: Hello, baby.
3: Yeah, this is the Big Bopper speaking.

0: so funny. 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Like a long neck goose or like a girl. Oh, baby, that's what I like.
1: What's that, honey? Pick you up at 8. And don't be late. But, baby, I ain't got no money, honey.

Rita Franklin, since you've been gone, does she still sound fabulous? Or what? Yes, of course. Sherry, the Four Seasons, the Big Bopper with Chantilly Lace, opened up with a couple Crest tunes. Still sound good today in my 45 records. Step by Step and Six Nights a Week. Yes, yes, yes. All right, here's one. I think a lot of people remember. I get requests for it fairly regularly. So let's go there right now. Take Me Down, Condi Stella.

0: Yes, the stories. Brother Louis. And now, Nancy. She got something for you.
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0: Thank you, baby. All right, so it's summertime. I don't know if you noticed out there, but all week it's supposed to be 100 around there. So if you've been outside today,
1: you get the wind
0: with it, you know, and if you're up in the hills, hey, you got the heat and the wind. Oh, yes. Here's a tune to that effect.

Of course, no mistaking the gods of music. The Beatles, I Want to Hold Your Hand. And the Beatles, It Won't Be Long. Wilson Pickett, Lonely Teardrops. Eddie Cochran, Summertime Blues. And some Latin oldies by the Stories. Louie, Louie, Brother Louie. Yes, yes, yes. All right. So, I got a call from a buddy from East L.A. Alejandro, man. He's a good buddy. And he requested this song here. So I'm going to play it right now for Alejandro by War, called Summer.

0: Jazz Summer with War. I think Eric Burton was singing with him. Anyway, my buddy Alejandro, right out East L.A. Right out East L.A. Actually, there's a part of East L.A., El Sereno, and right next to it's a little place called Aliso Village, and my girlfriend lived there, too. I used to pick her up in my car and take her to home and take her to school. Anyway, and we're still in touch. Her name is Aurelia, and this is Alejandro. So that was for him. And now, as a matter of fact, I'm going to play this little thing here. We got a promo coming up, and I'll tell you about that in a minute. But first, I'm going to play it, and then I'll be back in a minute.
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0: Guess what? 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Two calls, 895-0131. Nancy will get the phone, 895-0131. 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There's a phone. Go get it, baby. She's going out there. Looks like we got a call. Let's see if she can answer it. Yeah, it looks like she got it. Okay, the tickets are being taken right now. So Nancy catching the phone, so you get to talk to her a little bit. And right now, we'll go back to the music. You know how probably everybody out there have been in a love relationship or two, and you know somebody messes it up, right? Not gonna say who, but and then they want them back. Hey, baby, can you come back? Please come back. Yes, yes, yes.

0: Yes, yes, Jimmy Cliff, wonderful world, beautiful people. Not by request. Alejandro's wife, Mary, wants the salmon shaman, the Farrells. Actually, these guys are right out of East L.A., some Latinos doing Wooly Bully, baby. Yes, yes, yes, for Mary.
1: Uno, dos, one, two.

0: Of course, Sam the Sham and the Pharaohs. Bully, bully. Yes, for Mary. What you got, babe? You got something for us?
1: I do. LA Sounds is made possible by the generous contributions of KZFR supporters and by Farm Star Pizza, where the farmer is the star, at 2359 Esplanade, featuring locally sourced seasonal ingredients. 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
0: Thank you, baby. All right, so at 4 o'clock, I read a little bit from my book, Coming Home from the War in Vietnam. I wound up hitchhiking through this country, through Europe, wound up in the Middle East. And, you know, I was a little bit at 4 o'clock. But right now, I got a couple ladies that are going to sing. There's one lady named Kate Wolf. She used to come to Chico and sing here. And another one you might know, Joni Mitchell, singing about California. So we're going to go there right now. Yes, yes, yes.

Joni Mitchell, of course, California, and Kate Wolf before that, here in California. And let's see, 4 o'clock, like I said, I read a little bit from my book, Coming Home from the War in Vietnam, but right now, I'm going to play a couple of tunes. Take me down to L.A. and get some doo-wop for you. Yes, yes, yes.

0: the volumes. I love you. You know, this is FM 90.1 KZFR Chico, listener supported community radio for the Sacramento Valley, the foothills and beyond. Got LA sounds. Senor Felipe and Nancy, baby. How you doing, baby?
1: I'm doing great.
0: Still like doing this?
1: I love doing this.
0: Is that right?
1: And I'm going to say what I need to say here. If you enjoy this program, which I certainly do, you can now go to kzfr.org and tip this show. Thank you very much.
0: Thank you, baby. All right, so, you know, this is 2026, is it not? Well, 60 years ago.
1: Yes, 60, it is. I have a calendar.
0: In 1966, guess what? I was in June. I was sent to Vietnam. So, hard to believe that was 60 years ago.
1: I was going
0: to
1: say, that's almost unforgettable.
0: I was a 19-year-old kid, man. You know, I had a girlfriend, I had a job, living at home, and my life was chaos, of course. But, you know, I didn't know what chaos was until
1: I got sick. But you were still a teenager.
0: I was a kid, yeah.
1: Amazing.
0: So, anyway, I had a girlfriend, and she was from East L.A., and she wrote me all the time. And when we got back, she said, hey, I waited 2 years, time to get married.
1: And you said,
0: you know, I gotta think about that a little bit. But anyway, I'm bringing that up because I wrote this book called Coming Home from the War in Vietnam by Philip I. Elkins, Senor Felipe, and I've been reading a little bit every week. And last week I was in Europe, actually in Israel, and I met this couple from Germany, and they felt bad about what Germany did to the Jews, so they put me up and gave me a place to live and fed me and gave me money. We go swimming every morning, 6 o'clock in the morning, in the Mediterranean Sea, and way out there, and come back and go jogging on the beach. And they were wonderful people, Hans and Gretchen. Anyway, so I stand there, and they want me to meet this girl. Come on, she's a beautiful girl. Her name's Crystal. You gotta meet her. Oh, she would love you. And, you know, I just felt like I wanted to get home. I don't know, you know. I'd been on the road for a couple months. Being on the road is figuring out where you're going to sleep, where you're going to eat, what the money exchange is. Every country in Europe has different money exchange. And you meet different people. Anyway, so I decided, oh, you know, I'm going to leave. And I caught a ferry boat. I guess it was in Venice. I was in Venice Beach. No, in Italy. I got to Italy. And I met these ladies, a couple of ladies from Denmark. And they said, hey, you know, you should come visit Denmark.

0: come on, we got a place for you to stay. You know, I think you really like it there. It's a nice country. You know, I just want to get home. I don't know. I mean, imagine that. Three beautiful girls want me to go with them, and I want to get
1: hard to get home real fast that way.
0: So anyway, I bought a ticket on a train to London, and you know, it didn't leave till the next morning, you know, and I was waiting around and sleeping out there, and you know, I just thought, okay, I don't know, man, everything would seem like a lot of work, everything, where you're going to eat and all that. So chapter 22 from my book, Coming Home from the War in Vietnam, called Going Home Again. I got a cheap seat without any sleeping accommodations and tried to get comfortable. Naturally, the train was not on time. Nothing in Italy seemed to be on time. I waited for 3.5 hours until some other people came into my car. They're about my age, and we began talking. They were doing the same thing, taking the train from Venice to London. There's a very nice guy named Roger and his friend Mike. They were both from London. And a girl was there by herself named Barbara from Boston. We all became friendly, and before long, talked as the bench seats that faced each other and became our living room and our bedroom. And the problem was that to try to lay down, we had to stretch out between the two bench seats without any back support. That works for maybe an hour or so, but let me tell you, it doesn't work for sheer torture. We tried to make a night like that. Yeah, we were squirming like hyenas and got very little sleep. And the train ride itself was breathtaking. We went through some gorgeous countryside through northern Italy and Switzerland, which is as beautiful as you've always heard it was. People were a little strange, but friendly, and the scenery was exceptional. I felt like getting out and looking around, but I had enough of trying to communicate without knowing people's language, and then figuring out the money exchange and not getting ripped off, paying too much for food, and trying to find a place to stay. Forget it. I stayed on the train. France itself was stunningly gorgeous, but the same thing. I wasn't about to get off, not even in Paris, which was a slow ride through the city. I was exhausted, hungry, my back was killing me, but I stayed on the train just as Roger, Mike, and Barbara did. As time went by, we became pretty good friends and made promises to visit each other next time we were in each other's country. What seemed like forever took us to Calais, where we had to disembark to catch a ferry boat across the English Channel and take another train into London. It was all a fantastic trip, but all I really felt like doing was getting back home. I felt bad not being there for my son, Joshua. He was only 5 years old. I was missing him and feeling guilty about not being there. And the girlfriend I was in love with, I knew Alicia wouldn't be there. Would she? Was she trying to get a hold of me and wanting to come back? Just the thought of that gave me goosebumps. But I had to admit it wasn't likely. Still, just the thought of Alicia got me excited. And I was exhausted and hungry. I had nodded on and off, and I'd wake up and, you know, be in dreamland and with Alicia. And I'd wake up, you know, and people awake, look at me, toss it around. Finally, we got off the train, got on the ferry to cross the English Channel, and it felt good to be outside with the wind and the air in our faces. And Roger began asking what I thought about Israel, as he'd been there too, only he hung out entirely with Palestinians in the West Bank. We got into basically the same discussion I had with Hizma and got to the same place, which was basically that I was out of touch with being supportive of Israel and not the Palestinians. I was beginning to get used to it because it seemed like this was a standard liberal position, and there was no use wasting my breath trying to explain to them why I felt differently. So we laughed it off and enjoyed the boat ride to England and got on together to train. Took us to Victoria Station, downtown England, London. And what a busy place. Wow, thousands of people rushing around in all different directions. Roger invited me to stay at his parents' home up in North London, in Northamptonshire. I was ready for a real bed, so I accepted his offer. We hopped on the underground train and rode it for quite a while until we had to transfer to another train. It was late by that time we got into the house, but it was very friendly and quiet. And Roger, who lives with in a stylish house, I thought, he liked the West Bank? Okay, anyway, his parents were very nice and hospitable. And I had my own room and a real bed and ate real food, if you call English cooking real food. I'd never eaten so much boiled food in all my life, including boiled eggs and potatoes and chicken and vegetables and meat and more potatoes. But they were very nice and kind and friendly as could be. They even took me to my first visit to an English pub, which I found interesting because it's not like a bar in the U.S. A bar is basically a saloon for people to get drunk and cry in their beer under the guise of going out and having fun. An English pub's basically a family restaurant with at least as many women and children as men. It's well lit, and the food is flowing at least as much as the beer, and the beer is high quality. Not ice cold, though. The brew was full of flavor, and in itself tasted as if it was to nourish you as much as to get drunk. In other words, a pub's a nice place to go out and meet up with friendly people and friends. And a bar is basically a place to be alone and try to escape your unhappy, lonely life. Anyway, Northamptonshire itself is a lovely community with art galleries, museums, parks, gardens all over the place, nicely kept old houses, streets without litter spewed on the streets. It's a friendly place, and people were very nice and friendly to me. For example, I decided I wanted to buy a pair of Birkenstocks sandals in Europe because I thought they were too expensive back here in the U.S. So I figured they had to be cheaper where they were made in Europe. So I walked into a shoe store and asked the store owner who was working if he had any Birkenstocks. And there were no other employees or workers there in the store. The owner said, well, they don't sell Birkenstocks, but they were available in another shoe store 3 blocks away. And I asked for directions. The store owner looked at me, looked around, saw nobody else in the store, including no employees, no customers. He walked me 3 blocks to his competitor and said, you can buy Birkenstocks in there. Can you imagine that happening here? I couldn't. Anyway, thank you for coming in the store. Shook my hand, went back to his empty store. No, man, I can't imagine that happening here. Anyway, after staying at Roger's parents' house for 3 days, going to the pub again, having a couple more debates with Roger about the Jewish-Palestinian situation, and not getting irritated with each other, I was restless and ready to get back on the road. I took the train back to London and found the British Airways terminal offering standby flights. There was a long line, maybe 200 people waiting in line to get a standby flight. If I had another option, I wouldn't have gotten in the line. But the only other option was to pay full fare. And to me, that was not an option. So I waited. And let me tell you, you've never seen a line like this. People would stay all night, all day, including sleeping on the ground, waiting for a standby flight. I know, because I was doing the same thing. Nobody seemed to care what flight they were going on. It didn't matter. Went to the States, that's good. That's what they wanted. At least the flight was taking you back to the States. I didn't care either. It could be New York or Boston or Denver or L.A., San Francisco. I just wanted to get back to the States. From there, I could hitchhike back to California. Lucky for me, the girl ahead of me was young and pretty and friendly, and she had long, dark hair and a great body. Her name was Jody, and she was from Bainbridge Island, Washington. We spent the next 2 days talking, eating, sleeping together in the line on a cardboard box as for a bed. You know, if I had to wait in line, this was the way to do it. Wherever she was going, I was going. I didn't care if it was back to Israel. I got to the point where I hoped we would miss the flight. But naturally, once I felt like staying put, we were put in line to catch a standby flight. And this one just so happened was going to Seattle. We were the last two passengers to get on. And we sat together and enjoyed each other's companies all the way back home. The pilot said it was unusual to be able to see so clearly, but we were able to see everything below us. We flew over Greenland, which was very white, icy white, and looked like the Arctic Circle to me. And we flew over Iceland, which was very green. The flight took a good 18 hours or so, and we enjoyed each other's company so much that we laid back. We flew all the way back to the States, and Jody invited me to stay at her place in Bainbridge Island. So naturally, I had to accept such an excellent offer. We took the ferry across the Puget Sound, how do you pronounce it? Puget Sound. Anyway, on the Bainbridge Island. It's a lovely place. I always thought it was a naval installation, but I never saw any military people there. When I took my eyes off Jody, I saw a tranquil, lovely island where you could just tell people were very happy to be living. I stayed there a couple nights, and suddenly I felt the urge to get back on the road. Next day, Jody came with me on the ferry boat across the Sound. We kissed goodbye. I stuck out my thumb with a sign that just said south. I managed to catch a ride with a car coming right off the ferry boat. It took me all the way through Washington, halfway through Oregon. It was getting dark by then, so I walked up the hill, ate some food Jody gave me for the trip, brushed my teeth, went to the bathroom, slept in my sleeping bag under the stars. Next day, bright and early, I was out on the Interstate 5 heading south, but couldn't seem to catch a ride. I waited for 2 hours until I began to walking. I walked until I got to a gas station and started asking drivers who were getting gas if I could catch a ride with them wherever they were going south. After an hour, I caught a ride with some hippies in the back of a pickup truck that took me to Medford, Oregon. I stuck out my thumb and managed to catch a ride with a guy in a little pickup truck who never said a word all the way to California. He dropped me off just past Red Bluff. I stuck out my thumb again, caught a ride from a mother and daughter driving a tiny MG convertible sports car. I had to sit up on the hump between the two bucket seats with my head up above the windshield. It was a convertible, so. And I didn't mind at all. Took me all the way back to Chico and dropped me off at Lynn and Josh's house. Naturally, they weren't there. I found out they were on their way to Mexico with Teresa, Lynn's best friend, and her son Carson, one of Josh's best friends. I walked back to the house where Lou was living now. She was my roommate, and she wanted to be more than that. But, it was good to be back home, but I was so used to traveling and being on the road, I couldn't sit still. So I tracked Lynn and Josh down at Teresa's house down in L.A., gave them a call. It was good to talk Lynn and Josh. And I thought maybe I might consider getting back together with her. That's the smartest thing I could do. Yeah. I got excited about the prospect. Imagine not having to chase around looking for love all over the place and just having a nice, warm, loving woman and a child at home. It sounded good to me. So I asked if we could all meet up at my mom's house in Alhambra the next day. So the next day, I was up early, hitched a ride down Interstate 5 at 80 miles an hour to L.A. I got there in less than 8 hours. And there they were, my sweet little 5-year-old son, Josh, and his mother, Lynn, at my mom and dad's house. Boy, it felt good to be home at last. We stayed over the night, and that night we all slept in the same room at Teresa's relative's house in San Diego. Well, I guess I didn't know what was happening, because instead of getting back together with Lynn, I wound up in bed with Teresa. I could hear Lynn crying on the floor across from us. It wasn't a smart move on my part. I didn't even see it coming. As much as Lynn liked Teresa as a friend, Teresa was jealous of Lynn and went after every guy she'd ever been with, including me. So there I was, helping Teresa show Lynn that she could still her man. It's something I'll never feel good about. Damn, I'm sorry I did it. We drove down to Mexico to camp on the beach the next day. Josh and Carson were playing naked on the beach. And there I was with these two ladies who both cared for me very much. Teresa's a dark-skinned woman with beautiful skin and a great sense of humor. Always had us all laughing, but Lynn wasn't laughing. I had written several letters from Israel telling Lynn how wonderful Kibbutz Gezer was and how maybe it's not too late for us. We ought to maybe think about getting back together. How about this? Boy, it doesn't take much to turn things around. The rest of the camping trip in Mexico was confusing and painful for Lynn and for me. It wasn't easy for me to say no to a lovely woman who wanted to go to bed with me. Too bad the timing was so bad. Lynn and Teresa were never good friends again after that trip. And of course, Teresa and I didn't see each other again. But Lynn and I were still parenting Joshua together, but not as a couple. A couple days later, we drove all the way back to Chico and got back to our lives as we knew it, whatever it meant for me. Hell, what was my life? I wasn't in school anymore. I didn't have a job. What to do? Find myself something, a job and something to do. All right, so like I said, that's from my book, Coming Home from the War in Vietnam. This was soon after that, and that chapter was going home again, trying to find a page. Yeah, chapter 22, going home again. Anyway, so what do you think of that, baby?
1: I think it was very nicely read, for one thing.
0: Was it? Well, thank you.
1: And it's a very interesting... everything you were reading made the story even more interesting. You wanted to keep reading and find out what was going on.
0: Oh, that's sweet of you, baby. I appreciate that. All right, so that's one of several books I wrote, and I published on Amazon and paperbacks and digital. But anyway, you know, it was good therapy after Vietnam, writing about what my life was, and that was part of it, coming home from the war in Vietnam. Anyway, eventually, I've been up in Chico. Like I said, this month, 1966, I was sent to Vietnam. And I had no idea what it was going to be like, but I was a medic. And Nancy always said, you must have matured. You matured a lot there. That's what she always says. I said, I don't know about
1: that. And there are other ways to mature, however.
0: I don't know, baby.
1: As opposed to going to war.
0: But that was 60 years ago. It's really crazy. Now, you know, Nancy got me a hat. It's a Vietnam veteran. And you know, you couldn't pay me enough to wear that years ago. But now people come up to me, shake my hand, thank you for your service. It's like, well, what a different world.
1: It's a
0: world.
1: Different era.
0: What a different world. Anyway, so let's go back to the music here. How about Creedence Clearwater Revival? I can't even say it. Anyway, Down on the Corner. I like these guys.

0: Past the Port Tops. It's the same old song with a different meaning since you've been gone. Creedence Clearwater Revival, down on the corner. What you got, baby?
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0: Thank you, baby. All right, let's go back to the Four Tops. I always like this song, I Can't Help Myself. That's just how I am, baby.

0: course, the Four Tops. Reach Out, I'll Be There. Sugar Pie, Honey Bunch. I can't help myself. I love that stuff. Same old song, Four Tops. Yes, yes, yes. What you got, baby? You got something there?
1: You have
0: I got something. She says, you got something, man. What the hell wrong with you, man?
1: We all got something.
0: We got something there. Okay, 4:30. After my show, 5 o'clock, Alternative Radio comes on, which is a news program, guaranteed won't air anywhere else. At 5 to 6, after that, there's a program called Rising Up with Somali, and that's 6 to 7. So that's right here, non-commercial community radio. Yes, yes, yes. All right, and we're here about another half hour. And, you know, I got to ask Nancy a question.
1: Of course he does.
0: Okay, so.
1: He likes to save up for that.
0: Yeah, yeah. So you ever known anybody that had to always be right?
1: Unfortunately, I've run into many of them. You know, especially in my role when I was an administrator, a school administrator, principal, et cetera. The whole place was, if it wasn't parents, it was teachers that knew that what they wanted to do was the right way.
0: And what you wanted was a nuisance.
1: Yes, because it made them do something they didn't want to do, like work or behave or something like that.
0: Well, I know this lady, she told me she's the smartest person she knows.
1: There's a problem right there.
0: And, you know, and somehow or another, we were together for a long time, and she never convinced me of that. But she did.
1: That put you on the smart side too.
0: She did say something to the effect that most people are a-holes. You know, I got to watch that word. It's A, the letter a-holes, you know. And almost all the time she says. And I thought, I guess you got to be really smart to know that, huh? I don't know.
1: Or very prejudiced.
0: She, you know, just had to always be right, you know, uncooperative, disagreeable. But for some reason, we stayed together until we didn't.
1: Until she decided you weren't right.
0: we didn't after a while, maybe. So, anyway, now I got to ask Nancy. She grew up in L.A., part of L.A. that my mom wanted us to live in, which is the west, and I guess the valley.
1: The San Fernando Valley.
0: Yeah, we were in East L.A. And if you read my book, Running from the Fire, I talk about what happened. My first girlfriend was 14 years old, and I was 14, and we were together for 6 months. She turned 15. And her brothers, two brothers, were in gangs, and one of her brothers got killed and from another gang, a rival gang. And she knew it was. They wanted to shut her up. So she was hiding out at my house, at different friends' houses. And one day, the cops knocked on my door and said, hey, two cops, do you know what happened to Noni? I said, no, she's just, you know, she's hanging out here and there. They were looking at me, wondering if I knew anything about it. She was killed, and it was in the front page of the newspaper. And the way they found out her body was, her mother came back from Mexico with a crucifix, a real unique crucifix, and she gave it to Noni. And when Noni was killed, they burned her like a torch. They burned her. They couldn't recognize the body. But an infronted page of the newspaper said, do you recognize this crucifix? And her mother recognized it. It was Noni. Mm. So.
1: How sad.
0: Yeah, it was terrible. My first girlfriend, you know. I mean, and soon after that, we moved. We moved away after that, the very next month, as a matter of fact. But Noni was going to find out who killed her brother, and they didn't want her to know. Anyway, I don't know what brought this all up. I'm sorry. So tell me about your exciting life.
1: How can I make it as exciting as yours? I had a very nice life. I had wonderful parents. Grew up in the San Fernando Valley and parts of Los Angeles, and I was very lucky.
0: What's amazing about Nancy is she worked in East L.A., and she speaks Spanish, you know, and very well.
1: I loved East Los Angeles.
0: She's fluent. She knows my neighborhood. She knows where I grew up, the schools I went to and everything. And what amazes me is when people that speak Spanish, they look at her and boom, she's so fluent. And it's like, I could see in their eyes, it's like, What the hell?
1: And those people think this old white chick can speak Spanish. What's the deal here? It was very helpful. Used it all the time in my job as a teacher in Nice, Los Angeles, and then administrator. And I enjoyed it. It's a pretty language, and it's so nice to see somebody relax, a parent, when they come in for a concern, and they can't speak English, and you start speaking Spanish, and they go, oh, okay,
0: yes,
1: we can talk.
0: I remember we met online. Nancy, excuse me, answered my personal ad, and she wanted to meet me. I said, okay, where are you? She says, South Lake Tahoe. I thought, I guess I got to go up there and meet her. And she said, no, I'll come to visit you and Chico. And she knocked on the door.
1: And never left. Like that movie, The Man Who Came to Dinner.
0: Anyway.
1: So, it's been a wonderful life.
0: You know what? What's amazing? You know, some relationships are a few months or a year or two. It seemed like a long time. How long have we been together, baby?
1: A long time. I can't, you know what? I really don't know exactly.
0: 8 years.
1: 8 years. And really, it's just been a wonderful, delightful 8 years.
0: So it's been fabulous.
1: It's not like you're counting the minutes, you know.
0: That's fabulous, baby. Yes. All right, so on that note, I'm going to play a song right here by, let's see. Here's a tune. I got a bunch of them, but...
1: I got one song. That's encouraging, said the DJ.
0: This is for Nancy at my door. Knocking on my door.

0: No, King Harvest, Dancing in the Moonlight, and of course the Beatles. I saw her standing there at my front door knocking and smiling, saying, "Hey, baby, want a boogie?" Or whatever she, I don't remember what she said.
1: That was me, the woman who came to visit and never left.
0: Right on, baby. What you got?
1: Hilly Sounds is made possible by the generous contributions of KZFR supporters and by the 34th annual High Sierra Music Festival at the Nevada County Fairgrounds in Grass Valley, July 2nd through the 5th. 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
0: Thank you, baby. All right, let's go back to something. Like, I'm playing my 45 that I always loved and still love today from way back when, but it still sounds good today. Let's go to Marv Johnson. I Love the Way You Love. The 45, let's not scratch it.

0: Charlena, the Savelles, and Marv Johnson. I love the way you love. Make me feel all right. It's just all right. So I'm playing the 45s I grew up with. They still sound fabulous today. And I'll probably do part three next week and part four after that. I got a bunch of them, you know. They still sound good to me. All right. I gotta play another one right now because I got the phone ringing. So let's play this one. LA Sound, baby. Where else would you be?
1: One, two.

0: Jimmy McCracken, McCracklin. Oh, shucks. I love that song. That's a great dance song. Mm-hmm. And we're about out of here. Got time for a tune or one or two on the way out. You know, we'll be back next week doing L.A. Sounds, me and Nancy Baby. Every Wednesday, 3 to 5, doing L.A. Sounds. And probably got more questions for Nancy.
1: Always.
0: And once in a while, she asks me something. I don't know if I ever answer it right, but, you know, I say something. Right on, baby. You're terrific.
1: Thank you so much.
0: Yes, and thank you for the call.
1: And you know what?
0: What's that, baby?
1: You're terrific, too.
0: Oh, listen to her, baby. Oh, man. All right, I'm going to leave you with a couple of tunes on the way out. You know we'll be back next week. Stay tuned after our show for Alternative Radio. And that's 5 to 6 and 6 to 7, Rising Up with Somali. Sounds like tamales. Huh? No.
1: No.
0: All right, let's go back down to L.A., baby. Yes.

still love today, Johnny and Joe, Darling. You have a good week out there. I leave with a tune I know you're going to recognize. And you take care. And after my show, like I say, is Alternative Radio. And after that, it's Rising Up with Somali. And I'll catch you next Wednesday, me and Nancy Baby doing LA Sound 3 to 5. You take care until then.

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LA Sounds with Senor Felipe and Nancy Baby. Thank you, Nancy, for helping out. 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

0: I don't believe there's probably anybody that doesn't feel the grief, the great grief for our time. The losses are beyond the counting. So we're being asked to be alive in this time when we can hold the grief and hold it knowing that the grief and the outrage that comes up when we see what we're losing, that pain we feel for them, is grounded in a deep caring.
1: That's Joanna Macy, and this is Alternative Radio. I'm David Barsamyan. This edition of AR features Joanna Macy, Deep Caring for the Earth. The challenges humankind faces, from the climate emergency to species extinction to terminal war, may be difficult to comprehend, but we ignore them at our peril. Looking away is a lot easier than facing reality. Viewing the Earth as a giant shopping mall to be exploited is leading us to a literal dead end. The capitalist system solely cares about making money. Can a deep caring for the Earth emerge that is nourishing and sustaining rather than recklessly exploiting it? What creative steps can we undertake to reverse the dangerous course we are on? The clock is ticking as our precious planet takes one hit after another. Can global society wake up to implement policies that will avert catastrophe? If not, Joanna Macy says, it's curtains.